0: the Jesse Kelly Show on a wonderful Friday. I cannot go on. I can't do another single political question or anything else until I address what happened last night with Jewish producer Chris. I was not, full disclosure, I was not involved. This was just a text conversation between Chris and Corey, but I got here this morning. I had to see it, so now you got to see it. Do you know what Chris did for dinner last night? Chris took a can of sardines. He removed the sardines from the can, put it on a plate. He then microwaved the sardines on a plate. Then he took the microwaved sardines and put them on what looked like, I'm assuming, just bread with mayonnaise and lettuce. Did I get that right, Chris? No. Yeah, I was wrong about the lettuce. Pickles and mayonnaise on the microwaved sardines. On my life, that's a true story. You are a foul human being, Chris. You are disgusting. I'm with Nancy.
1: Last time I asked you about January 6th, why you turned the National Guard away on January 6th, you told me to shut up and that I was repeating Republican talking.
2: I'm not going to shut up again because you're speaking lies.
0: Same thing happened to me this morning when I found out about the sandwich. I looked right at Chris and I was like, but I held back. It's like Grandma Vodka did. Hey, Jesse, what's the deal with Trump allowing China to buy up our farmland? My mom's upset about it, and I always know an answer to back Trump up, but I'm stumped on this one because their land value would go down. We don't want it to go to the Chinese regardless. Thanks. You're the best. All right. So Trump, he's done this before, but he recently, and Chris, you can find this if you can. If not, it's no big deal. He came out in an interview and he was defending allowing 600,000 Chinese university students to come into the country. If memory serves me, and it's fine if you don't find it, Chris. If memory serves me, he said something about the lines of like, well, you want other cultures to come here. All right. So let's talk about the reality, a reality that Trump knows. Every Chinese citizen works for the Chinese Communist Party, whether they want to or not. There aren't private businesses there. You'll see people say this Chinese company associated with the CCP. They're all associated with the CCP. Or, I guess to clarify, they can be at a moment's notice. If I'm selling wontons down on the street corner, I may never have, what, Chris? Those are Chinese, aren't they? Are they not? Anyway, if I'm selling wontons on the street corner, and I've never heard from the CCP, I'm just a Chinese dude selling wontons, the CCP can still show up at any moment, and they will control wontons. I have to do whatever they say. That applies to Chinese students. You will agree to work for the CCP if you come over here. It's 600,000 Chinese spies. Trump gave this answer and made a bunch of people mad.
3: You've said as many as 600,000 Chinese students could come to the United States. Why, sir, is that a pro-MAGA position when many American kids want to go to school and there are places not for them and these universities are getting rich off Chinese money?
4: Sure. Never said about China, but we do have a lot of people coming in from China. We always have China and other countries. We also have a massive system of colleges and universities. And if we were to cut that in half, which perhaps makes some people happy, you would have half the colleges in the United States go out of business.
3: So what?
4: Well, I think that's a big deal.
3: Are they fans?
4: You would have the
3: historically, of the United States?
4: Yeah, but you would have, as you know, historically black colleges and universities would all be out of business. That you would have a system of colleges and universities.
3: So we're dependent on China to keep our university system going?
4: But I think it's good to have, I actually think it's good to have outside countries. And don't forget, MAGA was my idea. MAGA was nobody else's idea. I know what MAGA wants better than anybody else. And MAGA wants to see our country thrive.
0: All right. For you, somebody who's on the right, an anti-communist like you, it's hard to find a worse answer for him to give. Right? When you hear, oh, a bunch of commie universities are going to close their doors, you probably are thinking to yourself, that's wonderful. Yeah, can we do that? But I need to explain a couple things, and maybe it'll make you feel better. Maybe it'll make you feel worse. The first of these two things here. The first one is Trump has been amazing for the anti-communist movement in a variety of ways. The actions he's taken on immigration alone in his second term has really started us on a very, very good path in a variety of ways in this country. He's been outstanding for the anti-communist movement, getting it rolling. Donald Trump is not as right-wing as you are. He has never been. On a lot of our issues, he moves the ball forward, and he's been excellent at that. And I'm not insulting him. I'm simply explaining he becomes a symbol for so many people of all things right-wing. He's our right-wing leader, right-wing this, right-wing that. You are far to the right of Donald Trump on many, many issues. He's a very traditional, normal guy who's bringing some common sense on a lot of things. Pause on that. I'll explain these two things in just a moment. Hopefully it'll help you understand Trump's moves on things like Chinese farmland and Chinese students. We'll be back.
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19: 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A massive fire engulfs a farmhouse in America's heartland. 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

0: It is the Jesse Kelly Show on a wonderful, wonderful Friday. And a reminder.
1: My mouth when I launched this campaign were that the real fight in this country is not left versus right. It's top versus bottom.
2: Amen.
0: Amen, bottom. Amen. Hey, tiny-handed ninja. Got myself a Blackstone. I enjoy cooking on it. What are some recommendations? First, the basics, and maybe one of the greatest things you can do is breakfast on a Blackstone. At one point in time, I was making breakfast on the Blackstone. I had, I think, 10 slices of bacon laid out across the thing. Breakfast on the Blackstone. I had, I think, 10 slices of bacon laid out across the thing. I had eggs on there as well. I had pancakes in the corner as well. It is the breakfast making machine. Everything in one. I had eggs on there as well.

0: happened because she would already have been out of the Senate if Mitch McConnell hadn't stepped in to save her. Lisa Murkowski hates Trump. There's that. Susan Collins, well, Susan Collins is who Susan Collins is. She's never going to step up and be that right-wing stalwart because she is a senator from a blue state, and so she has to be half a Democrat. I, again, excuse Susan Collins because I understand the demographics of Maine. I mean, even this guy has a shot to win.
1: Now, again, this is a text that got sent, so, like, we can place the time, right? This is in August. How does she know it's a Nazi tattoo in August of last year and you don't know it's a Nazi tattoo in August of last year?
2: Well, she certainly didn't send that text to me. So whoever she sent it to and was talking to, that's I can't say why, but I will say that I certainly didn't know. And the text messages she's sending to friends who may have recognized it, they didn't tell me that. So
0: what? Who put this Nazi tattoo on my chest? All right, we still have a couple hours. Hang on. Have you ever hired somebody and you knew, oh my gosh, this is a horrible mistake? And conversely, have you ever hired somebody and you thought to yourself, my life is so much easier than it used to be? Well, you want that person, right? 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

0: Jesse Kelly Show on a magnificent Friday, an Ask Dr. Jesse Friday. We have so many still to get to. I want to touch on this story, though, before we get back to those. And yes, you can still email the show, jesse@jessekellyshow.com. There was an article out from OPB, and really they broke down the economic data. Women are getting most of the jobs. Of the 390,000, this is from the article, of the 390,000 jobs the Labor Department says were created since the start of Trump's second term, nearly all, 348,000 of them, went to women, with only 21,000 going to men. That's nearly 17 times as many jobs filled by women as men. In case you're wondering, one of the main reasons for this, here it is. We get jobs numbers out, and every administration, all of them, when the jobs numbers are good, they like to pump those up. Obviously, it makes you look good, right? And we've had a few of those under Trump, because Trump's pretty good at economic stuff, where the economy's looked good. The jobs numbers we've added have been good. But the devil's in the details when it comes to these things. Okay, what kind of jobs? If they say we added 300,000 jobs, is that spread out across all fields? Nope. There's been something that's been remarkably consistent in this. Healthcare is getting almost all the jobs. If you go look at a breakdown of it, the healthcare field is getting almost all the jobs. Let me explain in part why this is. That's because through various government programs, Medicare, Medicaid, Obamacare, and that's just a few of them. There's endless government programs that dole out taxpayer money for healthcare things. Remember one of those fraudulent things we've been hearing about is hospices? Remember, you've heard, I've played you audio before of Oz talking about this, Dr. Oz talking about this hospice care. Well, what's the idea behind all this? The idea is I run a home hospice care. So what do you do? Oh, I go play video games at my grandma's house for 2 hours. I call it a home hospice care, and the government sends me money. The government sends me money. There are large quantities of government money flowing into the healthcare sector in this country, and that's why it appears to be the field that is growing, and really one of the only fields, if not the only field, that is growing. Okay, so why so many women instead of men? Well, when I say the healthcare industry is growing, it's perfectly normal to think, oh, good, more doctors. We've got more doctors, right? And yes, there are always more doctors, but for the most part, it's not doctors. It's a nurse here. It's a PA there. I don't want to say entry level, because there's not obviously nothing wrong with being a nurse or entry level about it, but lower than a doctor. I'll put it that way. Lower than a doctor. They're going into that field. And administrators to run the various healthcare companies where the government money is flowing. It's not as much of the economy is only for women now thing, although that can be a problem. The problem is the only part of the economy that's growing is healthcare. There you go. I wanted to just lay that out there. And again, Oz talks about, well, where's the fraud? He brought it up yesterday, that healthcare fraud in Ohio. Where is it?
1: Unfortunately, this area around Columbus is responsible in Franklin County for one-third of all of the $1.5 billion spent on home health care in Ohio. Think about that.
0: $1.5 billion of your money.
1: A third of all of the money spent on home health care in the entire great state of Ohio is generated here. That's three times what you would expect. There's a road very close to where we are, 288 home health care facilities in that several block area on that one road. Again, it defies belief. Some of these buildings were vacant. You wouldn't put anybody up in those buildings, not certainly the place that would house home health care. Now, this is a mecca for Somalian populations. It's a hub for Nepalese and Bhutanese populations.
0: Yeah, we got it. I don't want to start ranting about foreigners again, but you understand what I mean. That's what's happening. Hey, Jesse, I am an immigration lawyer, And believe it or not, I agree with everything you say about the topic. While I am ethically bound to strenuously represent my clients, I am not like the majority of my colleagues who are dyed-in-the-wool communists and true believers. To be perfectly honest, I'm in it because it pays well. Unlike those other unethical beeps, I would never file a blatantly frivolous asylum application, nor ever advance an untruth before the court or USCIS. I firmly believe if the commie rats retake Congress and the Senate, and God forbid the presidency, they will unravel all the good done by Trump and even go so far as bringing back all of those who have been deported at taxpayer expense. Please do not use my name, as I still have to, unfortunately, work with these people. Keep the faith. I brought that up because we just talked about where the money is flowing. The reason there are so many immigration lawyers in this country, in part, is there's so much money that flows into that issue. How many commie nonprofits are taking billions of dollars and distributing them out to immigration lawyers in order to facilitate the invasion of the United States of America by barbarians from all over the globe? Immigration is big business. And the sad part of it is a lot of this stuff in a roundabout way is funded by you and me. Now, a lot less now that Trump is in office. But when Democrats take office, they just go grab gigantic handfuls of gold from the U.S. Treasury and start chucking it at everybody who's trying to get foreigners into the country. Because, of course, Democrats understand a country full of foreigners is a country that will elect Democrats and communism. All right, we have a lot more to go. Japanese question. Hang on.
2: Gonna get a big dish of beef chow mein. Ah, ooh, where was London?
3: Good news. The greatest test of the American spirit is upon us now. Why is this good news? Because throughout American history, high testosterone men thrive in times of chaos and uncertainty. Every red-blooded American man runs toward great trials and challenges. Communist big tech companies are trying to destroy American jobs. War in the Middle East is intensifying. Fertility rates are plummeting. And worst of all, there's a relentless 24/7 propaganda campaign aimed to demoralize us and break our will. 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With the constant bashing of masculinity, estrogens, and plastic, which is everywhere, and the junk in our food and water supply, it's no wonder the average testosterone levels are half of what they were 50 years ago. 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
28: Partly cloudy for this evening, scattered shower possible overnight, and a low near 61. Partly cloudy and breezy on Saturday, a high near 80, stray thunderstorm possible for the evening. Breezy again Sunday, but cooler with a high of 68. 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

I'm Kelly Clarkson. 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

0: It is the Jesse Kelly Show on a wonderful Friday and Ask Dr. Jesse Friday. I'm really enjoying when it comes to Graham Plattner. I'm enjoying this one. Some Democrats are all, well, I mean, I don't know, but a lot of them are taking the, what? I haven't heard of it. I'm not really sure
1: in
0: yet.
1: In terms of the allegations that have been waged with respect to this particular candidate for the Senate, I haven't followed it closely. I will continue to defer to Leader Schumer and Senator Gillibrand in terms of the best path forward in Maine.
0: I haven't really followed it closely. Plattner from Maine? Oh, yeah, maybe I heard about the race, as if they're all not talking about it all the time. I thought this from Senator Jim Banks, Indiana, was really good. I thought it deserved a shout-out on the show.
2: Anyone has to be 18 before they can buy tobacco, 21 before you can buy alcohol, 16 before you can have a driver's license. How young are some children in America when they have a sex transition surgery?
3: Yeah, as we noted, we put together a database based on claims data, the Stop the Harm database, and noted almost 14,000 kids less than the age of 17 and a half, and many of those, again, young teenagers who had these hormonal interventions and procedures, over 5,700 surgeries.
2: Ms. Cole, how old were you?
4: I was 13 years old when they put me on the first interventions, and I was 15. I didn't even have a driver's license yet. I didn't even have my first relationship when I had surgery to remove my breasts.
2: Lifelong issues, as you noted, complications that you could have received. Mr. Minter, how young is it appropriate? Is it appropriate to talk to a child about sexuality? At what age? Is it appropriate at 12? Is that appropriate?
5: It is. I'm not sure what that has to do with the medical care we're
2: answer
5: talking
2: my question
5: about here.
2: Is it appropriate at 12 to talk to a child about their sexuality?
5: You know who that decision belongs to? Parents.
2: Is it appropriate for a teacher to talk to a child about issues of sexuality at the age of 12?
5: No.
0: Demons. A demonic religion. And we should, when we pray, we should remember the people, especially children, who got caught up in all that tranny madness the communists were pushing there for a few years. Because you and I may have moved on. The tranny madness seems to have been turned down quite a bit, but mercifully, honestly, seriously.
6: In the name of a just, merciful God.
0: But there are people who made permanent, life-altering decisions with their body during that time. And man alive, for the kids, right? The adults, it is what it is. But for the kids who had teachers, parents, doctors, shrinks pushing them that way. I know it's naive to think they'll ever see justice on this planet, but man alive, do they deserve some of it. Dr. Bottom, and that's not very nice. What, Chris? It's, you know what? I am a Tallarico man.
7: My mouth when I launched this campaign were that the real fight in this country is not left versus right, it's top versus bottom.
0: My wife doesn't shut the drawers. She leaves clothes sticking out, kitchen drawers left open by an inch. I'm just walking around shutting things all day. What annoying habit does Ob have? Look, that's nothing I can divulge on the radio. I'm kidding. There's a ton, and I'm going to get it all off my chest right now. All right. First of all, annoying habits Ob has. Maybe this applies to a lot of women, and I believe it does. But, ladies, I understand that the comfy chair in the living room or comfy couch, I understand it may be aesthetically pleasing to throw a folded blanket over the back of the chair. It destroys the comfort of the chair. And you can say, well, just move it. But I don't want to have to disassemble my chair every time I want to sit in the chair. I just want to sit down in the chair. But in Ob's never-ending quest to make the perfect home, I have to disassemble. And you're exactly right, Chris. It's the same thing with the pillows on our bed. Oh, hold on, let me think. 1, 2, 3, 4. We have 6 pillows on the bed. Six pillows. Obviously, we only use two. I sleep on one. She sleeps on one. Ob makes the bed. When it's time to go to bed, I have to disassemble the bed every time. Another thing. The thought of what? I've got a lot on my mind, Chris. Sometimes I'm not in general a sloppy person at all. I'm not just not the way I am. I'm not dirty. I don't throw my dirty clothes on the floor and leave my trash around and stuff like that. I'm not that way. But she is meticulous about making sure everything is cleaned up and organized. And she's that nerd with like labels on everything and files. And she's an accountant by nature. That's what she is. Super, super organized. Sometimes I will leave something out because I'm going to grab it again in a minute, or I want to remember to take it to work. For instance, just a heads up, I have a Ninja Throwing Star kit that I'll be taking. What, Chris? That I'll be taking into the studio as soon as we're allowed back in? Well, I want to remember to take it to the studio. I'm not allowed to go to the studio, so I do what? I set it out by where I keep my car keys. She can't have things like that sitting out, so she puts them away. I know. See, look on your face, Chris. Me too.

0: my oldest and favorite pairs of boxers was sitting in the trash can in the laundry room. I went storming into the kitchen and I said, what is this? And she said, you didn't notice the big hole in them? It's not that I didn't notice. I didn't care. The hole doesn't change anything. All right. There's already a hole in the front. If there's one in the back, what is the big deal? Anyway, we have another hour. Hang on. 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
7: On the verge of an agreement, I'm Lisa Lacera, Fox News. The U.S. and Iran about 85% of the way there in greenlighting a deal that would end the conflict. But the administration says Iran gets no incentives before signing it.
8: Vice President J.D. Vance posted, quote, "The Iranians are not receiving any cash and no funds are being released for simply signing a deal or attending a meeting. If the Islamic Republic of Iran meets its obligations, then economic benefits will flow to them and to the entire region. The bulk of the details are outstanding, though the administration says Iran needs to open up the Strait of Hormuz, that its frozen assets won't be released until it reaches certain performance metrics, its nuclear program will be dismantled, and it'll stop funding terrorist groups across the region."
7: Fox's Rich Edson in Washington. President Trump says the U.S. strike has killed the leader of Trende Aragua. The president posting on Truth Social, the U.S. has killed Nino Guerrero. Trende Aragua has been labeled by the U.S. as a terrorist organization. Guerrero was charged in New York federal court with racketeering, conspiracy, and other crimes, including support to terrorists in offenses that go back more than 10 years. A key surveillance tool set to expire in about an hour.
9: There's worry about unprecedented vulnerability. This summer, a bipartisan coalition tanked an emergency FISA extension in Congress. FISA siphons the calls, emails, and texts of foreign intelligence targets. But a court ruling says the government can still track suspect communications, despite a lapse in the law. However, it's unclear if telecommunications companies will provide digital breadcrumbs to the government, lacking a congressional safeguard.
7: Fox's Chad Pergram. Democrats voted against the measure because they want Bill Pulte, the acting director of national intelligence, to be removed, arguing he doesn't have the intelligence experience for the job. 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
5: Charlie Kirk's accused killer was back in court in Utah.
6: Tyler Robinson and his defense team in Utah County Court tried to make their case that prosecutor Christopher Ballard violated the court's gag order by responding to media inquiries about the defense's characterization of an ATF ballistics report, which they say was misleading. Ballard testifying,
7: "The goal of these interviews was to respond to the specific media inquiries that were being generated by the misinformation that was circulating about the bullet testing."
6: The judge also hearing arguments on a defense motion to block hearsay evidence in the capital murder case. Jeff Manasso, Fox News.
5: The judge will make a decision on the motions later this month. The trial date has not been set, and Robinson has yet to enter a plea. A judge has awarded Blake Lively some legal fees, but no punitive damages in her lawsuit against fellow actor and director Justin Baldoni. Lively sued Baldoni in 2024, claiming he defamed her after she accused him of sexual misconduct during the filming of the movie It Ends With Us. Lively and Baldoni settled the bulk of their dispute last month, just as a trial was about to start. Your food delivery app might be replacing more waiters at restaurants.
8: DoorDash, one of the world's leading food delivery and ordering apps, announces the debut of an artificially intelligent chatbot that takes your order. They call it Ask DoorDash, and it is designed to end the need for scrolling through restaurant options and menus. Now the platform says you can just tell the chatbot what you're in the mood to eat. But it goes beyond your dinner desires. The chatbot will also work with grocery orders, even allowing users to upload photos or paste links to recipes for the AI to arrange for you to buy ingredients and have them delivered.
5: Fox's Eben Brown. I'm Lisa Lacerra. This is Fox News.
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12: Partly cloudy for this evening, chance for a scattered shower overnight and a low near 61. Breezy and partly cloudy Saturday with a high of 80. A stray thunderstorm is possible for the evening. Partly cloudy and cooler on Sunday with a high of 68. From Fox 11, your station for severe weather coverage, I'm meteorologist Audrey Lee for 1330 and 101.5 WHBL.

0: Jesse Kelly Show on a magnificent, magnificent Jesse Kelly Friday. Ask Dr. Jesse Friday. Remember, you can email the show, jesse@jessekellyshow.com. You can also download it, iHeart, Spotify, iTunes. Jesse, yesterday you talked about how the arrests of some street communists as something that's actually being done by this administration. But when it comes to elite communists, it sounds like they might as well be untouchable. It's clear a very large portion of this country is sick and tired of nothing happening to these people. Do you think we will eventually see vigilante justice because these communists think and seem to have become untouchable? Yes, vigilante justice is one of those things throughout history that is inevitable if the actual justice system doesn't administer justice. I don't celebrate that at all, but I also can read history books and you can tell vigilante justice will come. I've told you before, it's going to be horrible, but it's coming. I guarantee it. You know how we always have a story, a terrible story. There is always one out there about, hey, this judge let this career dirtball out of jail and he goes on and killed somebody. He goes on and raped somebody. It's always the same story. Commie judge lets the dirtball loose. Dirtball does dirtball things. People think that vigilantes are going to eventually start killing these dirtballs when they go on and do these dirtball things. And that will happen. There's no question about it. But where it's going to end up is they're going to start killing the judges. I've seen this coming for a long time. And again, I don't celebrate it. That's a really bad place to be as a country when you start having judges getting smoked. But what's going to happen is this situation, it's going to come to a head. And here's what's going to happen. I bet you money this is what's going to be. It's going to be somebody gets killed because the judge let the dirtball out of prison. And the somebody gets killed has someone very close to them, husband, father, brother, somebody, who is A, deadly in some way, and B, doesn't have enough to lose to worry about prison. Maybe it's a veteran. Maybe it's some guy who's killed people before. Maybe he's down on his luck, not doing great financially, out of work. Wakes up one day, some commie judge turns some monster loose who rapes and murders this guy's daughter. This guy's going to go kill that judge. And I think once that starts happening, you will see a collective freak out in the country, because once people start attacking card-carrying members of the system, the system responds. Remember, the system only exists to protect itself. There will be a huge freak out, but that has the chance of opening Pandora's box on that kind of thing. It's awful, but it's awful to have a communist-run justice system, or at least certain areas of the country have a communist-run justice system. People crave justice. They do. They crave fairness, I guess I should say. They crave it. They want it. It is inherent in human beings. And when you have a communist justice system that is purposely letting bad guys loose who hurt innocent people, vigilante justice is inevitable. Good evening. My name is Daenerys. I found out about your show through my dad. We're both fans of your show and good humor. I would appreciate a response. My question is, have you ever considered making a song? Like, it can be 1 to 2 minutes. I have short songs like that, some a little longer. I consider myself to be quite an artist. What, Chris? Don't you remember the line we already wrote? Drinking too much booze, nothing left to lose. That obviously is the beginning of some sort of an award-winning song. I am held back a little bit by the lack of artistic ability in my family. We Kellys are we're a simple people, you see, and we're just simple construction people. There is nobody in my family who can sing. I'm not talking about Ob. Ob is the weird exception to that. You know, I married Ob, so she sings and dances and all the other annoying stuff. But the actual Kellys, like the Kelly bloodline, there's no singing. None of us can sing. Nobody can even carry a tune a little bit. It's bad. All of us. Nobody can dance. Nobody. No one has the ability to do that. There is a very tiny bit of artistic ability from my mom on my mom's side, you know, the ability to sketch or draw, but that's pretty bad too. I don't think there is a single Kelly. I'm trying to think. I don't think there is a single Kelly who can play a single musical instrument. None of them. Absolutely none of them at all. We are held back, really. Everybody's built differently, right? We're built from the bottom up, right? What?
1: In my mouth when I launched this campaign were that the real fight in this country is not left versus right, it's top versus bottom.
0: I mentioned at the end of last segment that I was going to finish up on the Strait of Hormuz thing, and I never got back to it. What about the Navy just taking control of it? Our Navy would be in mortal danger if it just parked itself in the Strait of Hormuz. It sounds like we can do it, but when they have land-based defenses, remember, historically, land-based defenses on a narrow waterway are extremely effective because, for obvious reasons, you can sight in your guns easily. It takes just a little bit of practice. You know exactly where this one's going to land. Your naval base that's by the water is not bouncing up and down in the water. A fort along a narrow waterway can shut down a waterway. Iran has a fort in the form of mountains right next to the Strait of Hormuz. Our ships would be in grave danger. So we can't just park them there inside the Strait of Hormuz. And remember, well, we can shoot down drones, and we've been shooting their boats out of the water. Yes, we've done that. There's always a finite number of munitions on hand. 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We'll be back. 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
21: Partly cloudy for this evening. Scattered shower possible overnight and a low near 61. Partly cloudy and breezy on Saturday, a high near 80, stray thunderstorm possible for the evening. Breezy again Sunday, but cooler with a high of 68. From Fox 11, your station for severe weather coverage, I'm meteorologist Audrey Lee for 1330 and 101.5 WHBL.

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1: 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Progress begins with birds. It all begins with birds. 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
3: Calling off the strikes, I'm Ted Lindner, Fox News. In a stunning reversal Thursday, President Trump abruptly called off a planned military strike against Iran, declaring that a peace agreement was within reach and that the time and place of the signing of that agreement would be announced shortly. Telling reporters Thursday at the Oval Office,
4: probably have a signing maybe in Europe, and it's a great thing. Most importantly, we have a deal that Iran will never have a nuclear weapon, which was the whole purpose of what we had to go through it to get this. So it was a big, very big thing.
3: Fox's Mark Meredith has more from the White House.
5: The news follows a day filled with threats, as Trump himself warned massive airstrikes were hours away.
4: We have a signing soon, and the documents are in pretty final shape. So we'll see.
5: The president claims Iran is ready to abandon its nuclear program. Iran has spent months telling the world that's non-negotiable. Democrats say the president's on and off again threats show he has no exit strategy.
3: President Trump says Vice President J.D. Vance will be there for the signing of the deal. Today marks 10 years since the massacre of dozens at an LGBTQ nightclub in Orlando, Florida. Fox's Tanya J. Powers.
6: A decade has passed since 49 people were killed when a gunman opened fire inside the Pulse nightclub in Orlando, Florida, and an annual observance is planned. The Pulse Remembrance Ceremony will feature performances from local artists, including the Orlando Gay Chorus, and a special presentation by the city's Poet Laurie. A candlelight ceremony and reading of the 49 names will conclude the event. At the time of the massacre in 2016, it was the deadliest mass shooting in U.S. history. Recently, city officials unveiled updated plans for a permanent memorial that will feature a healing garden, reflecting pool, and tributes to those killed, and will be built on the site of the former nightclub. Tanya J. Powers, Fox News.
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1: Eliminated. I'm Deborah Valentine, Fox News. The leader of the notorious Trende Aragua gang is dead. President Trump says a swift and lethal kinetic strike killed Hector Ruthven Ford Guerrero Flores. The U.S. had labeled the gang a terrorist organization. Defense Secretary Pete Hegseth posted on X that the strike occurred earlier in the week on a Trende Aragua compound in Venezuela. The U.S. says a deal with Iran to end their conflict is near. Iran's foreign minister posting on X, a deal has never been closer. Here's Fox's Lucas Tomlinson.
2: A senior administration official says the White House is 80% of the way there to signing a memorandum of understanding with Iran to kickstart a new 60-day implementation period. The Strait of Hormuz would be opened, the U.S. blockade lifted. Iranian media says billions in sanctions relief would be available up front at the signing. The Trump administration says not so fast. Vice President J.D. Vance says Iran will not be receiving any cash up front or sanctions relief for signing the memorandum of understanding. He adds, if the Islamic Republic of Iran meets its obligations, then economic benefits will flow to them and to the entire region.
1: U.S. officials say a deal could be announced this weekend. Lawmakers have failed to secure an extension for the surveillance tool FISA, which monitors all foreign intelligence information. It expires at midnight as the 2026 World Cup kicks off in the U.S. Congressman Jody Arrington of Texas on Fox Business's Maria Bartiromo's Wall Street.
3: Well, I think it's par for the course for Democrats, right? They're showing once again the links they'll go to obstruct this president. And once again, resorting to holding the American people's security hostage to do it.
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7: Partly cloudy for this evening, chance for a scattered shower overnight and a low near 61. Breezy and partly cloudy Saturday with a high of 80. A stray thunderstorm is possible for the evening. Partly cloudy and cooler on Sunday with a high of 68. From Fox 11, your station for severe weather coverage, I'm meteorologist Audrey Lee for 1330 and 101.5 WHBL.

0: This is Our American Stories, and when you hear that music, it's time for our final thought segment, a eulogy, a parting thought about a dying loved one. And this story comes from Willie Lench of Cambridge, Massachusetts, a scientist and university administrator. He wrote this piece for his wife's best friend that had lost her husband to cancer. And the name of the piece, How My Father's Cancer Diagnosis Saved Our Rocky Relationship.
1: Nothing stays the same for long. Things and people change, often for the worse, it seems. But once in a while, very much for the better. I grew up on a small farm, living a life that I took for granted. I had a dog without a leash. Mountains in whatever direction I looked. And awoke to the call of pheasants in the alfalfa fields. My father also worked in the city as a welder. He was quiet, distant, you might say. He was not highly educated, but smart, with an engineer's way of looking at problems. He was a man made of leather, brass, and chewing tobacco, who tried to teach my brother and me useful things, including respect. He had a temper. I did not like him very much. One day I came home from school and his car was already there. Once inside, I was told by my mother that he didn't feel well. His back hurt. My father never missed work. In fact, when he came home, he went to the barn to work even more. I remember peeking around the corner at him as he lay on his bed in the middle of the day. I was in elementary school. Multiple myeloma is a type of blood cancer. It starts in the cells that normally make antibodies for the body to use in its immune response against infections. When those cells become malignant, they make antibodies like crazy. As the cancer grows, the person who has it shrinks. The disease saps the body's energy, and the antibodies cause problems for other cells and tissues. Bones eventually look like Swiss cheese, and when they break, they never heal. For the last year of his life, my father's entire day consisted of rising from his hospital bed in the living room and slowly walking to his chair to sit and think. He was predictably in that chair when I came home one day during the ninth grade. I do not remember where my mother and brother were, but the two of us were alone. He asked me to sit down. What followed still moves me these decades later. He told me about his life, his family growing up, what it was like in the Pacific during World War II, his loves, his heartbreaks. It was like a pipe had burst, his inner self rushing out to me in a great flood. He had been speaking for maybe an hour or more when I realized that he was doing more than telling. He was asking to be forgiven. All it took was that understanding within me, and I forgave everything immediately. When he died, I didn't return to school for a few days. My biggest dread coming back was gym class. It was poorly supervised, and bullies ran the show. True to form. On my first day, I was standing there in my shorts when an all-too-familiar voice bellowed, "Lynch!" It was a guy who had given many of us a few lumps over the years. I turned to face him and said, "What do you want?" The other boys didn't say a word as they waited for the beatdown. "I heard your dad died," he said. "Is that true?" I quietly replied, "Yes." He didn't punch me. He didn't even move. Instead, he said, "I'm sorry." I was shocked. I'm sure I cried. Those two words are how I have remembered that kid ever since. What do you do when your enemies reveal that they are also human? I think you either forgive and move forward, or hold on to resentment and live in the past. I'm certainly not glad that my father got sick, but at the same time, I realized that if he hadn't, I might never have come to love him. It's the darndest thing.
0: It is the darndest thing, and thank you, Willie, for those words, for sharing Willie Lynch's story, in a way, his dad's story, and that bully's story, here on Our American Stories.

0: 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We'd love to hear them and put them on the air. Our audience loves them too.
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0: And we continue here with Our American Stories. And up next, the story of the Wright brothers and their battle to be the first in space. It was the early 20th century, and world leaders everywhere were in a race to create what we now call the airplane, and not just for the sheer wonder of it. To the winner would go the spoils of commerce and war. The stakes were high, and our government feared that the British, Germans, or French might win the first race to space. What was the American response? We chose to invest in a person, Samuel Langley, and his team of experts. Langley, at the turn of the 20th century, was a big name. He was the head of the Smithsonian, our nation's preeminent source of government research, and an acclaimed scientist, having taught mathematics at the U.S. Naval Academy and physics and astronomy at the University of Pittsburgh. He also wrote a lot about aviation. The prevailing wisdom was simple. Give the nation's top government scientist a pile of cash and see if his band of scientific appointees could crack the man-powered flight code. That's precisely what happened when the War Department handed Langley a princely sum and set his team to work. What did the American people get for their government investment in flight? Langley and his team called it the Great Heriodrome, but there was nothing great about it. In front of a crowd of onlookers and reporters, Langley's machine launched from a catapult on a houseboat in the Potomac River, and after a short time in air, quickly plunged into the river. It fell like a ton of mortar, one journalist wrote. A few months and tweaks later, Langley tried again and got the same result. The press had a field day. The Boston Herald suggested Langley ought to give up airplanes and try submarines. You tell Langley that the only thing he ever made fly was government money, a skeptical member of Congress told a Brooklyn Herald reporter. Rather than criticize Langley, government officials covered their guy and pled for more money and more time. Here's the official War Department memo. We are still far from the ultimate goal, and it would seem as if years of constant work and study by experts, together with the expenditure of thousands of dollars, would still be necessary before we can hope to produce an apparatus of practical utility on these lines. Two inventors from Dayton, Ohio, didn't get the War Department's message. Only 9 days after Langley's failed experiment, with a mere $2,000 of their own money and no reporters or fans around to watch, Orville and Wilbur Wright became the first men in history to launch a sustained power and pilot-driven air machine into flight, flying for 59 seconds and covering 852 feet of ground, a few miles from Kitty Hawk, North Carolina. Who were these two brothers, and why did they succeed where others failed? Author David McCullough, who wrote a terrific book about the Wright brothers, said this: they didn't have any money, they didn't have any political contacts, and they didn't have a great university or foundation behind them, but they thought they could figure out how it is that birds soar. They had been making bicycles, by the way, and selling bicycles in their little shop in Dayton, Ohio. And of course, bicycling is about balance and equilibrium. Langley had failed, it turns out, because he and his team were working on the wrong problem. They were focused on power. The Wright brothers focused their efforts on the problem of balance. Their practical and applied experience as world-class bicycle makers and engineers gave the two guys from Dayton advantages no amount of government money or scientific pedigree could match. That wasn't the only reason the Wright brothers succeeded where Langley failed. Here's McCullough again. What they realized is that it isn't enough just to invent theoretically, or invent in fact a machine that might fly on its own power, but to know how to do it, to know how to fly just as if you made a bicycle. You can't just say, here's the bicycle, but you don't know how to ride it. And the only way to learn to ride a bicycle is to ride a bicycle. So they didn't just invent the airplane. They learned, as no one ever knew before, how to fly the airplane. And that means riding with the wind and having wings that will do the necessary adjustments that will make it possible to stay in the air. It was dangerous work. Every time they went up, they would go up 50 or 100 times a year. They had a good chance of being killed. For that reason, they never flew together. If one got killed, the other would be alive to carry on with the mission. The Wright brothers succeeded because they not only knew how to build the machines, but how to use them. There was no disconnect between the engineer and the pilot. Indeed, these two became the first test pilots in world history. What really propelled the Wright brothers into the air and the record books was their pioneering work on what's known in aviation as three-axis control, which allows the pilot to steer the aircraft and maintain the machine's balance. It would become an industry standard and remain standard on all fixed-wing aircraft. The Wright brothers had another advantage. Freed from the perils of government subsidy, they had to think of ways to innovate with less, explained author James Tobin in his book, To Conquer the Air. Because they couldn't afford the costs of too many failed flight tests, the Wright brothers designed their own wind tunnels to test various designs for aerodynamic effectiveness. From those simulations, they amassed real-life practical data sets that they used to hone their aircraft designs. As with so many great innovations in our time, powered flight in America was propelled by amateurs with less funding and expertise than their private and public competitors. The Wright brothers, neither of whom had a college degree, found themselves in the flying business, wrote author James Tobin, in the sheer spirit of play, as mere hobbyists. This was a distinctly American attribute. This is what Orville Wright had to say about it. If we had been interested in invention with the idea of profit, we most assuredly would have tried something in which the chances for success were brighter. You see, we did not expect in the beginning to go beyond gliding. Even later, we didn't suppose the airplane could ever be practical outside the realm of sport. It was the sport of the thing that appealed to Will and me in the first place. The question was not of money from flying, but how we could get money enough to keep on entertaining ourselves with flying. Though the Wright brothers beat Langley and the Smithsonian to the man-powered flight race, the race for a patent and credit was just getting started. With Smithsonian approval, an aviation expert made some slight modifications to Langley's aerodrome and made some short flights in 1914, all to bypass the Wright brothers' patent application and vindicate the Smithsonian's leader. In 1914, America's most esteemed historical museum displayed the Smithsonian-funded Langley Aerodrome in its own museum as the first manned aircraft heavier than air and capable of flight. Orville Wright, who outlived his brother Will, was so angry that he sent the 1903 Kitty Hawk Flyer, the plane that actually made aviation history, to a science museum in, of all places, London. But truth is a stubborn thing. After considerable embarrassment and pressure, the Smithsonian recanted its false claims about the aerodrome in 1942. The British Museum, well, they returned the Wright brothers' historic flyer to America, and the Smithsonian put it on display in their Arts and Industries building on December 17, 1948. 45 years to the day after the aircraft's only flights. A grand government deception, at last foiled by facts and by fate. Samuel Langley died in obscurity, a broken and disappointed man. Friends often claimed he could have beaten the Wright brothers if only he had more government funding and more time. As for the Wright brothers, the memory of the two men live on, their legacy emblematic of all that is possible in America, and improbable, too. The story of the Wright brothers and how they beat the fancy, well-paid scientists to space, here on Our American Story.
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24: Partly cloudy with a scattered shower overnight with a low near 61. Partly cloudy and breezy on Saturday with an afternoon high of 80. Straight thunderstorm possible for the evening. Sunday is cooler, partly cloudy and breezy with a high of 68. From Fox 11, your station for severe weather coverage, I'm meteorologist Audrey Lee for 1330 and 101.5 WHBL.
0: And we continue with Our American Stories. Red light camera tickets came into being during the early 2000s. The public was outraged and irritated because the cameras eliminated the human element. And there are a bunch more reasons why all of us as taxpayers were annoyed and irritated by the red light camera ticket. Hugh Eastwood and Beavis Shock decided to do something about it. They're civil rights lawyers in St. Louis, and they filed 3 separate cases, all 3 of which were heard by the Missouri Supreme Court in one big morning argument. Here's Beavis Shock and Hugh Eastwood to tell their story.
25: I got into civil rights law 25 years ago, early in my practice. I ended up working on a civil rights case on a referral. I felt great about it. I won my first civil rights trial, and I decided that I would vastly focus on that in my practice, which I have done. So the red light camera tickets cranked up, and when they first started, it was just a little small program, and the alderman, I don't think when they passed it, they had any idea what it would turn into. But in St. Louis, they were issuing these tickets left and right. And I thought that this idea of giving people tickets for running through a red light by a tenth of a second, which a cop would have just ignored, shortening the yellows, which they were doing to increase the revenue, early morning, people coming home from coffee or going to coffee, no right on red, there's nobody within 2 miles, right? The intersection's completely unattended, so the person goes ahead and goes right on red, even though it's a no right on red, and here comes a red light camera ticket. No officer would bother with anybody, or if the officer did bother, might pull the person over and say, hey, you know you're not supposed to do that. I'm not going to give you a ticket. There's nobody around. It took the human judgment part out of it, which I didn't like. And then what happened was a radio personality named Charlie Brennan got one of these tickets. And he called me during a break in the show and briefly explained, and I said, I will do it on the condition that we do the entire representation on the air. And he said, okay. I stayed pulled over. We did the first interview right there. And every single interview I did with Charlie started with the same question. Charlie, you have a right to a confidential relationship with your attorney. Would you like to waive that today? Because there are hundreds of thousands of people listening. This is the number one station in St. Louis, the Mighty Mox, KMOX, the blowtorch of the Midwest. And he said, yes, I would be. I said, I'd like to give up my right to confidentiality. And then we discussed right there, like he was a brand new client, and I agreed to represent him in the case because I didn't like the way it smelled. At the end of the day, it was my nose that told me this is wrong and it's bad. And then we ended up with 3 or 4 clients, and we ended up with 3 cases at the Supreme Court of Missouri, and we won them all after about 4 years.
1: I'd say that it struck me as fundamentally unfair. And that was a sentiment I noticed a lot of people having. When we would go on the radio with our client, who was a radio host, the switchboard would light up when this topic came up. And I think it just struck a chord that this was wrong, it was unfair, and it offended a lot of our fundamental notions of how the relationship between the community and the police should be, and also how our court system should work. And remember, most people only interact with the court system in municipal court on a traffic ticket. I mean, most people aren't getting arrested for serious crimes, which is a good thing. Most people aren't being hauled into court and being sued on some complicated theory, which again is a good thing. So most people don't have much litigation in their life, and if they have a negative interaction with the government, it's going to be for something pretty minor. They're going to get a ticket and have to go to municipal court. So it's really important for the relationship between the government and the community for that process to be seen as fair, and also for it to be seen as pursuing justice rather than for-profit motive. And so there's a phrase, which is not mine, which is taxation by citation. And that was what was going on here. And we knew that this was a revenue grab because one of the arguments the cities had in these cases is that we need this money. And that's what struck me as unfair. This wasn't about a legitimate exercise of the police power to promote traffic safety. In fact, if it was about traffic safety, they would care about who the driver was, after all. Here, they didn't care. We're just going to go after the owner.
25: One of the things in the red light camera cases was that people who were not driving were getting tickets for running a red light. It was the owner would get the ticket, the owner of the car, because it was done by license plate, and then who owned that car. That violates some basic principles of how our criminal law works. Many of the criminal rights, but not all of them, are in the Fifth and Sixth Amendments, your right to remain silent, right to be informed of the nature and cause of the accusation against you, the right to be confronted with the witnesses against you. These are all in those amendments. But interestingly, the right to be presumed innocent is not in those amendments, but it's deeply ingrained in our case law and our system of jurisprudence from the common law of England. We felt that one of the effects of these cases was to help make those rights further enshrined in the law.
1: We had cases from different cities in our region. Two of the cases, we were in a defensive posture, right? Defending someone who owned a car from a red light ticket, or from us, in Charlie Brennan's case, a speeding ticket detected with a camera. The other case, we were offensive. We were seeking to get an injunction to shut down the City of St. Louis camera program. And everyone showed up, including the private camera company. They had their own lawyers, very good lawyers, lawyers that I respect, very talented, skillful, well-paid lawyers. The debt collectors who were trying to chase people down for these tickets, they had their own lawyers. Everyone was there. There were a lot of lawyers in the courtroom. But yes, this was not about money for us. This was not a class action. This was really shutting down a system. And we were able to do that. I will say in candor that we were a little nervous, because after this wonderful, unprecedented experience of having three Missouri Supreme Court opinions issue on one day, all in your favor, we thought, that's about as good as it gets. We had some nerves, because we read a kind of narrow path for these cities to come back and have another bite at the apple with these red light camera programs. And so we kind of thought it might be like whack-a-mole. But so far in the St. Louis region, that has not been the case.
25: Let me add that I think we knew when we were going through those several years that if we won, it would help our business. Help our business more than all the advertising in the world. In fact, being on the Charlie Brennan Show, this radio show that has a huge following, you really can't pay for advertising like that.
0: No, you can't pay for publicity like that or advertising like that. When we come back, more of this not merely amusing piece, because it's making us all smile listening to it, but it gets you a bit angry too. And this is where our great legal system comes into play. And great lawyers like you, Eastwood, and Beavis Shock, their stories continue. The Red Light Traffic Caper, here on Our American Stories.
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0: And we continue with Our American Stories and the story of the two men who ended red light traffic cameras in their state and took it to the state's highest court. Their argument about why these red light traffic tickets were against the law and an abuse of power. Let's return to Beavis Shock and New Eastwood for more of their story.
25: One good favorable article in the paper about a news story about a win does more than all the buses and all the billboards in the world. Because it helps not only get one's name in the public eye so people call for help, but when one walks into a judge's courtroom and the judge knows, hey, this guy got me out of my red light camera ticket, that helps. And it doesn't mean the judge isn't going to follow the law and rule as he or she sees fit, but it does mean that our papers will be read with care. So we got something out of it. And to this day, people walk up to me on the street and say, aren't you Beavis Shock? Didn't you do that red light camera thing? Yes. Thank you so much. That's such a good thing you did for this community. That's a big deal.
1: And the problem with the whole system, of course, is that usually the fines were around $100, sometimes a little more. And the problem is, it's just not worth it for most people to fight, to take time off from their jobs or their lives over $100. That can be a lot of money to some people, but it's not enough money to mount a serious legal defense. And so there was this very clever thing that the red light camera companies, which were for-profit companies, were doing, which was pitching these very cynical strategies to municipalities as a way to raise money. And we knew these companies were corrupt because one of the companies, called Redflex, had executives go to prison. They also had officials in Chicago and other places get investigated by the federal DOJ and go to prison. So there was something that was really offensive about this. The other thing is it was really, I guess what you could call a cross-ideological sense of outrage. Most people driving around living their lives thought that this was unfair and that it was wrong. And we know from policing that when policing works, it's because the police have trust with the community. And that usually involves old-fashioned things like going out and being a regular beat cop in the community. It could be running traffic. I suspect people don't like getting speeding tickets or traffic tickets. But at the same time, if this person is actually in the community and is someone who is building trust with the community, that's policing that works. And so there really wasn't any evidence that red light cameras were having much of a traffic safety function. The only evidence was city officials saying, you know what? Yep, in our view, they promote traffic safety, which we just thought was cynical. In one of these cases, we actually went on to have a civil trial against the city. And when the jury saw the revenue that the city was making, the spike in revenue in association with, in fact, issuing warrants, they found in favor of our client and gave her $100,000. So I guess the final thing, it was an opportunity to go all the way to the Missouri Supreme Court. And at the time, as a newer lawyer, this was a great case to work on. And I also knew that if I really just fouled this whole thing up and really did a terrible job for my client, which was not my goal, that at least the worst case, my client would only be out $100. So that was about the limit of my malpractice exposure as a young lawyer.
25: I would add that it was perverse that people who were trying to be good citizens suffered more than scofflaws. And the reason for that was that if people didn't pay, all they got were a few letters saying pay. Nothing happened to them. There was no warrant for their arrest. There was no nothing on their driver's license. Nothing happened. So most citizens really believe in the rule of law. We all understand once that disappears, a lot of our liberties will disappear. And good citizens, therefore, paid the $100, and the bad citizens didn't, and nothing happened to them. So bad conduct was rewarded, and the working class person with good intentions who understands the importance of the rule of law is dramatically affected, and the scofflaw schmuck neighbor gets the ticket and doesn't care. And that contributes to a decay in our community's ability to live together in a civil manner. And that was a part of it that really bothered me.
1: I would also say, and we got into this in our case involving the city of St. Peter's, this exurb of St. Louis, the cynicism, I think, of the city's arguments in favor for these programs was detected by the jury, and the city's arguments were rejected. So for example, the city said, well, this is how we pay for seniors to have transportation. This idea being that if somehow you shut down this red light camera program, you're gonna leave, you know, impoverished grandmothers on the side of the road, unable to travel. That was just baloney. Guess what? Those programs existed before red light cameras, and they exist today. I suppose there's political support for them, and it provides a service to members of the community, and that's a legitimate government function. But the point is don't act like we're attacking grandmothers. The cynicisms of the arguments in favor of these programs, I think, is what helped doom them. There really was not political support for these. It was taxation by citation, which is an improper use of the police power. We should not be writing tickets to people or issuing fines to generate revenue. And so what that judgment does is force not just St. Louis County, but cities and counties throughout the state of Missouri, and perhaps nationally, because it's applying the First Amendment. The First Amendment doesn't change when you cross a state line. What it does is force them to go through their books, examine their laws, and rewrite that. And I know that Bibas knows firsthand from a conversation he had with a lawyer who practices on the government side. That's exactly what they're doing, and that's a good thing. I mean, the idea that you'd ever mix for-profit business and criminal law enforcement or traffic enforcement is nuts, right? Because the incentives are all perverse.
25: An interesting question is, what will happen in other states? Does this radio broadcast affect any decisions by lawyers to do this, attack these systems? One of the things that might happen is people might listen to this, and some lawyer, and it needs to be a lawyer with some experience in appellate work, who's argued at a Supreme Court of the state before, who's ready to go. It's got to be somebody, and the big law firms will never do it, right? Because they are part of the establishment. They love that money coming into the government because they've got government contracts to write up the law on bond deals for municipal buildings and things. So it takes a certain level of craziness to want to do something like this. When we think about America, John Maynard Keynes said, we're all dead in the long run. Well, my kids aren't going to be dead, and their kids aren't going to be dead, and their kids' kids aren't going to be dead. They're going to be alive. And what a raw deal would we give to our descendants if we let America go, if we let the delicate balances of the Constitution and the principles of the Declaration be set aside because they're not convenient right now, or because people fail to recognize how well they work and what they mean. And I understand that the war never ends, but to be able to work on a case like the red light camera cases is an opportunity to live in to those beliefs that we have a duty to our descendants who we don't know yet, and both my own gene pool, my own kids and their kids, but everybody else's kids too. George Washington didn't have any kids. That didn't matter to him. It doesn't matter whether you do or not. We're part of a larger community here.
0: And great job on that piece by Greg Hengler. And a special thanks to you, Eastwood, and to Bevis Shock. What a great story. Those two guys are both civil rights lawyers in St. Louis. And look, they're right. I mean, in the end, the country is formed because of those general warrants and writs of assistance that allowed British troops to just come in and search away in American homes. It was literally the founding reason and the impetus for the Declaration and for everything else that happened in the Constitution. And this was, as the lawyer said, taxation by citation. Government is here to serve us. We're not here to serve the government. Great work by both you, Eastwood, and Bevis Shock. For all the lawyer jokes that you've heard, this is a nation of laws, and when you need one, you want a good lawyer to defend your civil rights. A great story about the rule of law, and so much more here on Our American Stories.
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14: Right, everybody cares about health, wellness, fitness, nutrition, and so many of us are guessing our way through our health, guessing what foods to eat, what supplements to take.

0: of the Strait of Hormuz. Meanwhile, U.S. Central Command says over 130 commercial ships have been redirected during the blockade on Iranian ports. Jill Nato, Fox News.
1: A former prominent film critic has died.
2: Audiences immediately recognized Gene Shalit with his puffy hair, oversized handlebar mustache, love of puns, and joyful laugh. Shalit, a movie critic and arts reporter for NBC's Today Show for more than 40 years, developed a popular segment.
3: Good morning and welcome to the Critics Corner,
2: where he shared his take on Hollywood's latest releases, such as this 2002 film.
3: Sometimes it's confusing, but often it's amusing. Full Frontal is an acquired taste, and you've got less than 2 hours to acquire it.
2: Shalit's family announced his death to NBC News, saying that he passed away peacefully after 100 years of an amazing life. Carmen Roberts, Fox News.
1: The Kennedy Center running out of options to keep President Trump's name on the facade of the iconic performing arts venue. A judge had rejected a request to pause a court order deadline on Friday to remove references to Trump. And the U.S. beginning its quest for the World Cup on Friday night. The Americans defeating Paraguay 4-1. I'm Chris DeMeo. This is Fox News.
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9: Partly cloudy with a scattered shower overnight with a low near 61. Partly cloudy and breezy on Saturday with an afternoon high of 80. Stray thunderstorm possible for the evening. Sunday is cooler, partly cloudy and breezy with a high of 68. From Fox 11, your station for severe weather coverage, I'm meteorologist Audrey Lee for 1330 and 101.5 WHBL.

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10: Partly cloudy with a scattered shower overnight with a low near 61. Partly cloudy and breezy on Saturday with an afternoon high of 80. Straight thunderstorm possible for the evening. Sunday is cooler, partly cloudy and breezy, with a high of 68. From Fox 11, your station for severe weather coverage, I'm meteorologist Audrey Lee for 1330 and 101.5 WHBL.

Kids want to share what's going on in their lives with the adults around them. Parents, grandparents, teachers, coaches, and more. They want to know you're listening, and they want to listen to you. They want your input and guidance, early and often, on all kinds of topics. When it comes to a serious subject like underage drinking, they want to know your expectations, as well as how and why, as a young person, they should avoid alcohol. How you talk about it will change as your child grows, but the important thing is to talk about it. Not just once for an hour when you think the time is right, but in 60 one-minute conversations and more that are part of your everyday talk.

0: B. Johnston, that the trouble started just before 7 o'clock. We had a church tent collapse out here on a football field. It did result in one casualty, plus 11 more people were sent to the hospital and are still being treated. Another 11 were released from the local hospital. The cause for this seems to be a group of strong storms that rolled through the area. Now, hundreds of people were under the tent at the time of this. They were celebrating the church's 20th anniversary celebration, and we were told the pastor was in the process of evacuating the people, but it was not early enough.
1: The acting chief Johnston says the church had its proper permits. I'm Deborah Valentine. This is Fox News.
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4: Partly cloudy with a scattered shower overnight with a low near 61. Partly cloudy and breezy on Saturday with an afternoon high of 80. Straight thunderstorm possible for the evening. Sunday is cooler, partly cloudy and breezy with a high of 68. From Fox 11, your station for severe weather coverage, I'm meteorologist Audrey Lee for 1330 and 101.5 WHBL.

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11: Partly cloudy with a scattered shower overnight with a low near 61. Partly cloudy and breezy on Saturday with an afternoon high of 80. Stray thunderstorm possible for the evening. Sunday is cooler, partly cloudy and breezy, with a high of 68. From Fox 11, your station for severe weather coverage, I'm meteorologist Audrey Lee for 1330 and 101.5 WHBL.

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2: Partly cloudy with a scattered shower overnight with a low near 61. Partly cloudy and breezy on Saturday with an afternoon high of 80. Straight thunderstorm possible for the evening. Sunday is cooler, partly cloudy and breezy with a high of 68. From Fox 11, your station for severe weather coverage, I'm meteorologist Audrey Lee for 1330 and 101.5 WHBL.

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10: Partly cloudy with a scattered shower overnight with a low near 61. Partly cloudy and breezy on Saturday with an afternoon high of 80. Straight thunderstorm possible for the evening. Sunday is cooler, partly cloudy and breezy with a high of 68. From Fox 11, your station for severe weather coverage, I'm meteorologist Audrey Lee for 1330 and 101.5 WHBL.

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0: Listening to a fellow veteran for hours, at any hour of the day.
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1: Partly cloudy with a scattered shower overnight with a low near 61. Partly cloudy and breezy on Saturday with an afternoon high of 80. Stray thunderstorm possible for the evening. Sunday is cooler, partly cloudy and breezy with a high of 68. From Fox 11, your station for severe weather coverage, I'm meteorologist Audrey Lee for 1330 and 101.5 WHBL.

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9: Partly cloudy with a scattered shower overnight with a low near 61. Partly cloudy and breezy on Saturday with an afternoon high of 80. Stray thunderstorm possible for the evening. Sunday is cooler, partly cloudy and breezy with a high of 68. From Fox 11, your station for severe weather coverage, I'm meteorologist Audrey Lee for 1330 and 101.5 WHBL.

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4: Drug gang leader gone. I'm Chris DeMeo, Fox News. President Trump says the U.S. military is taking out the leader of the Trende Aragua gang.
5: President posted the quote, "At my direction, the United States Southern Command delivered a swift and lethal kinetic strike to successfully execute Nino Guerrero, the infamous leader of Trende Aragua, one of the most bloodthirsty terrorist organizations on the planet." The timing of the strike is unclear. The State Department has designated Trende Aragua a foreign terrorist organization.
4: Fox's Rich Edson, the strike happening with

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13: Partly cloudy with a scattered shower overnight with a low near 61. Partly cloudy and breezy on Saturday with an afternoon high of 80. Straight thunderstorm possible for the evening. Sunday is cooler, partly cloudy and breezy with a high of 68. From Fox 11, your station for severe weather coverage, I'm meteorologist Audrey Lee for 1330 and 101.5 WHBL.

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4: Nearing peace. I'm Deborah Valentine, Fox News. American and Iranian officials are signaling significant progress in negotiations on a ceasefire agreement that could lead to an end of their conflict. Fox's Rich Etson has the latest from Washington.
5: Senior administration official says the two sides are about 80 to 85% of the way there. Iranian Foreign Minister Abbas Araghchi says a deal has never been closer, though he warns against speculating about its details. Specifics are unclear. A senior administration official suggested an initial phase would extend the ceasefire for 60 days, when Iran would reopen the Strait of Hormuz, agree to dismantle its nuclear material and ship it out of the country, and end its support for terrorist groups across the region. If Iran hits certain performance metrics, then it could receive access to billions in frozen assets.
4: Despite the mixed signals, U.S. officials are saying a deal could be signed as soon as this weekend. A key intelligence tool lapsed at midnight after both chambers of Congress failed to extend FISA, the Foreign Intelligence Surveillance Act, Section 702.
6: Both the House and Senate failed to extend a program allowing for the warrantless surveillance of foreign targets after Democrats, like Virginia Senator Mark Warner, said they couldn't abide by the president's Housing Finance Agency Director Bill Pulte being selected as Director of National

0: Hi, I'm Neil deGrasse Tyson. You're a personal astrophysicist.
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13: Miranda rights were established 60 years ago today.
14: On June 13, 1966, the U.S. Supreme Court handed down its landmark 5-4 ruling in Miranda v. Arizona, establishing that police must advise criminal suspects of their constitutional rights before interrogating them. The decision originated from the 1963 arrest of Ernesto Miranda in Phoenix, who was interrogated and confessed to kidnapping and rape without being informed that he had the right to an attorney or to remain silent. Miranda's confession was thrown out, though he was retried and convicted based on other evidence. Jeff Manasso, Fox News.
13: The NBA season could end tonight with Game 5 of the finals in San Antonio, Texas.
15: The New York Knicks lead the NBA Finals 3-1 after their record-setting 29-point comeback in Game 4 Wednesday, leading to this question for Knicks guard Jalen Brunson at Friday's news conference.
16: Does it feel like you guys are one step away from a championship, or even different than the other games in the finals?
17: 0-0.
15: Spurs star Victor Wembanyama says his team can't worry about letting Game 4 get away any longer.
17: It felt like there was a time to process that and to really dwell on it, but not anymore.
15: A Knicks win would give New York its first championship since 1973. A Spurs win means Game 6 back in New York Tuesday. Kevin Uretsky, Fox News.
13: President Trump is hosting his long-awaited UFC brawl on the south lawn of the White House Sunday, marking the first time a major MMA pay-per-view event will take place there. It marks one of the UFC's most personal rivalries between UFC lightweight champion Ilia Topuria and interim champion Justin Gaethje. Gaethje at an event press conference.
18: I fought the best of the best. I have so much experience in the cage, and I'm going to use that experience to be great.
13: President Trump is expected to be on hand. I'm Deborah Valentine. This is Fox News.
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20: Scattered shower clears out early Saturday morning. Partly cloudy and breezy for the day with a high of 80. A stray thunderstorm possible in the evening. Partly cloudy overnight and a low near 54. Still breezy and partly cloudy Sunday. Cooler with a high 68. From Fox 11, your station for severe weather coverage, I'm meteorologist Audrey Lee for 1330 and 101.5 WHBL.
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America, I'm Brian Jundicke, your host here at America's Polka Home. 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

0: Love kicking off with those oldies and goodies. Katie's Polka, Buffalo's Concertina All-Stars. Before that, from Cleveland, the Barberton Polka by the Old Joe Cusar Band. And kicking off today's program, as usual, may God rest his soul, my good friend Dick Rogers and his orchestra from Pulaski, Wisconsin, with the Happy Snappy Polka. I'm Brian Jundigan. I got a barrel full of those Happy Snappy Polkas coming your way directly. Some Mushy Waltzes, too, and I remember to play them. Abedics, Landlers, New Ones, Owens, and a lot of in-between. Tweens and surprises too. Now it's time to take a break. No surprise, but certainly necessary. Welcome aboard, folks. Please stay tuned.
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0: Once again, I want to welcome everybody to this week's edition of Polka Time America. And as always, I hope that you had a safe week, a productive one, and a happy one at the very least. Okay, right out of the gate, heading to Gardner, Iowa, Fine Music of Melick's Fisherman Band from Volume 8, Tidings of Love, and the title track of the album. Let's give this a listen.

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3: 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Her head and hands were later located on public hunting grounds in Waukesha County, and her torso was found in Sheboygan County on public hunting grounds at Nichols Creek.
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4: Scattered shower clears out early Saturday morning. Partly cloudy and breezy for the day with a high of 80. A stray thunderstorm possible in the evening. Partly cloudy overnight and a low near 54. Still breezy and partly cloudy Sunday. Cooler with a high of 68. From Fox 11, your station for severe weather coverage, I'm meteorologist Audrey Lee for 1330 and 101.5 WHBL.
0: You are tuned to America's Polka Home, Polka Time America. This portion of the program brought to you in part by your local sponsors and on the Ample Radio Network by Timeshare Exit and by the Tax Doctor. And now it's time once again to re-enter that good old vault of treasured music right here at Polka Time America. Back in time we go to the 15th day of May 1965 to Frankie Kramer's Lounge in Cleveland, Ohio, and taken from a live remote broadcast at the time over station WXEN-FM of Johnny Pecan, Louis Trebar, and their famous band of yesteryear. The song you're about to hear is something that they call Lover's Polka. It's going to sound very familiar because it goes by a number of names. The Yankovic Band waxed it in 1944 for Jolly Recordings under its original title, Oy Lub Samoya, O Love of Mine. Later, he re-recorded it for Columbia in the early 50s and named it for a town in Mesabi Iron Range in northern Minnesota, the Ely Polka. But the song goes back, as far as we know, at least in this country, to the Mary Ludovich Josephine Lausche duet, who recorded the tune with Columbia Orchestra backing them up in the late 1920s. So the song is very, very familiar. Now, whether or not Pecan and Trebar made a regular record of it, I don't know. I haven't checked the shelf. I do know we have the soundbite from radio, so this is, after all, the vault of treasured music. Had you tuned in May 15th, 1965, this is what you would have heard.

Chapley Pica and Louis Trebar and their band going back to 1965. Live broadcast at the time over station WXCN in Cleveland from Frankie Kramer's Lounge of Oy Loup Samoa or the Lover's Polka. Let's have another golden goodie in the vault. Stay in the state of Ohio, but change the year and the style and the direction. I believe we're heading to Toledo, or thereabout, in the year 1974, the fine music of Don Chokolszewski at a time that he was still being billed as the Polish Kid. And one of his earliest recordings, or very early in time, called Polka Country. Polka Country, the title of the song. The album was called Button Box with a Peel, and I know there's more than one who sang a button box and a Polish style band. Well, he did it. He did a darn fine job. It's not the same kind of a diatonic button box you might hear in Cleveland or Milwaukee or the Iron Range or Pittsburgh. This was an import from Germany. It was a Hohner button accordion, tuned a little different, and no helicon or tuba basses in it, but he played it very, very well. Great instrumentals, lots of novelties over the years. And the song you're about to hear again, Polka Country. I'm not aware, folks, of this being digitized, so that if this exists as a CD, I don't know about it, and I don't have it that way. I'm just glad I have the album, the LP, after all of these years. Going back to 1974, then, Don Chokolszewski, the Polish Kid with Polka Country.

0: It's break time.
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0: 6-8-9-6-6-8-8. Welcome back to PTA, and it just dawned on me, we played a lot of polkas. We haven't got around to playing even one messy sentimental waltz yet. Let's take care of that right now. Hey folks, this is an oldie for the Frank Stanger Band out of Ohio, but still a goodie too, and we were overdue for a waltz. Yes, we were. This one was a goodie called the Forgotten Feelings Waltz.

let's have one more in three-quarter time. Make up for all of those waltzes we didn't play. The fine music of the Wendinger Band from Oompatown, Lowell, Minnesota, with an old Bohemian or Czech number, Svatba Ruza Valček, or the Faded Rose Waltz.

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0: From Chicago, Illinois, Jimmy Killian and Company with Bobby Peavin on the concertina, a tune called At the Tavern. 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
4: As veterans, we've dealt with noise. From chains clanking as they're clamped onto cargo, to orders coming down the chain of command. We can handle that kind of noise. Back home, the noise is different. It seems like everyone's talking all at once and over each other because they just want to be heard. They're taking selfies and oversharing. But we know that it's not about hearing. It's about listening. Listening to what's actually happening with our fellow veterans. Understanding each other because we share the same experiences, the same vocabulary, following the same paths that others have walked. If only we can pick up the trail. Make the Connection is a place for veterans to hear stories from other veterans. Listen and learn about why you're not alone.
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6: Some progress. I'm Paul Stevens, Fox News. Officials for America and Iran reportedly making quote-unquote significant progress on coming to a deal to ending the conflict in Iran. Fox's Lucas Tomlinson at the White House explaining where the two countries are at with those talks.
7: There's an 80% chance the U.S. government's signature is going to be on it, and that would kickstart a new 60-day implementation phase. The Strait of Hormuz would be opened. The U.S. blockade would be lifted. Iranian media is reporting that Iran would get billions of dollars up front at the signing. The Vice President of the United States, J.D. Vance, said not so fast, posting to Truth Social, quote, "The Iranians are not receiving any cash and no funds are being released for simply signing a deal or attending a meeting. The deal is structured to ensure that the U.S. and its allies' concerns are prioritized and that if the Islamic Republic of Iran meets its obligations, then economic benefits will flow to them and to the entire region."
6: And despite the mixed signals, U.S. officials are saying a deal could be signed as soon as sometime this weekend. House lawmakers went home this past Thursday for a week-long break, letting a key intelligence tool lapse after both chambers failed to extend FISA Section 702.
8: Both the House and Senate failed to extend a program allowing for the warrantless surveillance of foreign targets after Democrats, like Virginia Senator Mark Warner, said they couldn't abide by the president's Housing Finance Agency Director Bill Pulte being selected as Director of National Intelligence.
9: And put a political hack into one of our most critical national security positions.
8: But President Trump then announced he was selecting the U.S. attorney in Manhattan for the role, saying Pulte would only be there temporarily.
10: Running it for a short while we get a very talented person, Jay Clayton, in. As you know, Jay Clayton's an incredible talent.
8: As far as when they could vote again on FISA, the House is not back in session until June 23rd. Jessica Rosenthal, Fox News.
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3: We've got some weather whiplash in store for this weekend. Temperatures in the 80s and a chance of rain today. And then much cooler conditions in store for Sunday. A complete check of your most accurate Fox 11 forecast is coming up in just a bit. But first, authorities are investigating a deadly officer-involved shooting Friday in northwest Milwaukee. Police say an armed 22-year-old man attempted to rob a 911 caller before officers found him carrying a revolver. The man allegedly threatened officers and told them to shoot him, then retreated into an apartment building. Negotiations lasted about an hour before officers used less lethal measures to take the man in custody. The man was shot after retreating to a second floor landing and later died at a hospital. No officers were injured, and the Milwaukee Area Investigative Team is leading the investigation. And controversial Northern Wisconsin Democrat Kirk Bankstead is facing legal issues regarding his business. The one-time candidate for governor tells supporters he's being accused of selling beer that was brewed and canned in Illinois without paying the permits and taxes to do so. According to the Milwaukee Journal Sentinel, state regulators confirmed they are investigating Bankstead's Minocqua Brewing Company, but didn't confirm specifics, only noting that state law prohibits beer produced in other states from being sold in Wisconsin without the proper permits. Bankstead says he paid the permits in Illinois, and they were supposed to transfer the money to Wisconsin. Now that most accurate Fox 11 forecast, the rest of today, a high of 86 with a 50% chance of rain. Chance of storms tonight, low 56, then mostly sunny and 68 on Sunday. Mike Leishner, WHBL News.
4: 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Heading now to Wausau in central Wisconsin to find music, some good friends of mine, Neil Zunker and the Music Connection. Without a doubt, one of the most versatile polka bands I think I ever heard in my life. Covering a tune I think Joe Resitar did, it's early 1950s, under the title Little Man Polka. And we have played that here a couple of times over the years on the program. The Little Man Polka evolved into a song over time called No Beer on Sunday, also known as No Beer Today. I always made the joke, I like the tune, I've played it on the accordion in front of the public for years, so has everybody else, but I have to tell you that if I lived in a town like that, I'd move. Riding in our car on a Sunday afternoon and

have room for one more before the break set comes. Heading to Greater Cleveland, Ohio, finds the George State of Hart & Company. We haven't much from him in quite a few years, so I hope he's still active. Great material, including this one. We played it about maybe 8, 9, 10 years ago, and we got it. Still a goodie, and it sounds like 1920s ragtime, and it's called Maybe.

0: Yes, fine music of George Stadahar and Company from Cleveland, Ohio, with it sounds like a 1920s ragtime tune called Maybe. Well, maybe we're taking a break right now, but I'll see you on the other side in the vault. Please stay tuned.
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0: It's time once again to revisit our favorite place, the Vault of Treasured Music, here at Polka Time America. And back in time we go to about 1954-55. No date on this, but I know we're in the ballpark at least. Heading out east to Meriden, Connecticut can only mean one thing. The fine music of America's clown prince of polkas himself, may God rest his soul, Walter Solik and his famous band of yesteryear. What you're about to hear is a radio transcription by CSAC Services. And folks, I know the word transcription gets bounced around here a lot, and there are two different ways you could decipher that. Transcriptions can mean two things. First, they can mean instantaneous recordings done at either the radio station years ago or the recording studio, blank discs, usually called acetates or lacquers, that are custom cut for in-house use. This predates the tape recorder. That's not what transcription means, and what we're about to have is actually their pressed records. But they used it called transcription service. There was any number of them that existed in days gone by. They were radio services. What they would do was take popular bands and polka bands of the time, make special recordings of them, and then lease those special transcription discs to radio stations who paid a fee to have them. Well, that's what you're about to hear now by Walter Solik. God knows he made tons of stuff anyway by that time for Columbia, RCA, Victor, Harmonia Records, and others, and would go on to make many, many more. This song is interesting because a lot of the Polish-style bands in the mid-50s were doing this. He called it the Steel Mills Polka, which is probably a good title for that. It also goes by the title of My Wife is in Europe, Żonka Ukraju Polka. Around the same time in Chicago, Eddie Wojciech cut this tune commercially, and it was successful. So I'm not surprised that Walter picked up on it. Let's give this one a listen. Walter on the Polish vocals and all. My Wife is in Europe, also known as Steel Mills Polka.

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Let's have some more great memories in the vault, and let's play something from the other kind of transcription I mentioned earlier, the kind that's custom cut right there on the premises, either in a radio station or in a recording studio. In this case, it's a radio station. We're going back in time to the 30th day of July, 1944, to the station KATE Radio in Albertville, Minnesota, and the fine music of Skipper Berg's Viking Accordion Band. Now, whether or not the guys ever went around to making a regular record of what you're about to hear, I don't know, but they did a nice job with this just the same. Silver Belts, or My Silver Belt, a lot of the old-time bands in Wisconsin and Minnesota have favored this tune over the years, and if the Viking Accordion Band didn't make a record of what you're about to hear, well, they probably should have. Let's give it a listen.

Skipper Berg's Viking Accordion Band, going back to the 30th of July, 1944, from a radio transcription at KATE Radio, Albert Lea, Minnesota. Did you like that? Let's have another one from that same broadcast disc. This one is Scandinavian tune, so far as I know. This is called the Grasshopper Polka.

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3: We have room for one more before the break set comes. Going to Cleveland, Ohio once again. Turn the clock back to 1927. Studios of Columbia Records. The fine music of Matt Hoyer and Mattia Arco Hoyer and the Hoyer Trio of yesteryear. With a song that Eddie Hambone Habit later rebuilt and called the Strawberry Hill Polka. This is its original, though, Rybenska Polka. And what you're hearing now is not the issued version. This is an unissued outtake, which to me sounds just as good as the one that got

0: For Columbia Records, the Hoyer Trio, going back to 1927. It's break time.
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2: Temperatures in the 80s today, and then we'll be in the 60s tomorrow. A little bit of weather whiplash in store. Complete check of that most accurate Fox 11 forecast is coming up in just a bit. But first, top U.S. officials say the U.S. and Iran have agreed to the wording of an agreement aimed at ending the war in the Middle East. Fox's Jill Nato with more.
3: Pakistani officials have been acting as go-betweens for the U.S. and Iran when it comes to getting a peace deal. And now the Pakistani prime minister says mediators are working with both sides to finalize it. Vice President J.D. Vance said the deal has the potential to remake the region and lead to lasting peace. Sources are saying the deal is expected to pave the way for the phased lifting of sanctions on Iran and the reopening of the Strait of Hormuz. Meanwhile, U.S. Central Command says over 130 commercial ships have been redirected during the blockade on Iranian ports. Jill Nato, Fox News.

0: Los Angeles Stadium, as it's being called for this event. The U.S.'s four-goal outburst marks the most that they have ever scored in a World Cup match. Striker Flo Balogun had two goals in the winning effort. Gio Reyna scored one late to put the game on ice. The U.S. will take on Australia next weekend in Seattle. Now that most accurate Fox 11 forecast, the rest of today will have a daytime high of 86 and a chance of afternoon rain. Mostly sunny and 68 on Sunday, 75 on Monday. Mike Leishner, WHBL News.
1: 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Let's slow her down to three-quarter time, play a waltz. The album's asked the question, what's on tap? Fine music of Mark Cherkovic's combo. What's on tap? Some pretty good polkas and waltzes, I would say. Including this one called I Just Love Old Milwaukee.

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I'm going to Cleveland, Ohio. The fine music of my good friend Freddie Zwicky, the International Sound Machine, and Polka Down Memory Lane.

0: Freddie's Wicked and International Sound Machine down Polka Memory Lane, and that's where we're going after the break. See you on the other side in the vault. 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
0: It's reminiscing time, which means it's time to re-enter that good old vault of treasured music, or where else, right here at Polka Time America. Heading into central Wisconsin, Wausau to be exact, back in time we go to the year 1965 to hear the fine music of the old Jerry Gage Orchestra, famous recording and radio band of yesteryear. A lot of great tunes came out of that band over a period of half a century or better. And while we're on the subject of the Jerry Gage Orchestra, ladies and gentlemen, I've received some sad news from Wausau in central Wisconsin that their bass player of many years, Donnie Zamzos, passed away recently at the age of 90. First of all, condolences out to his family and to his friends. He played with that band better than 50 years so far as I know, including the recording that I have queued up on the turntable now. Going back to 1965, this is the Jerry Gage Band with Donny Zamzo on the bass horn, with Yamam Domokotsora, the Tomcat Polka. They're covering a tune that Romy Gaz recorded in the early 1930s, and doing a really nice job of it, too. Let's give this one a listen.

And now, folks, let's have a little bit of a twin spin of the song that you just heard. A minute ago, we played a 1965 pressing of the Jerry Gage Orchestra of Wausau, Wisconsin, with Tomcat Polka, Yamam Dumokotsora, covering a classic from the 1930s by the late Romy Gaz. Now, going back to 1954 to Chicago, here's Lil Wally and the Lucky Harmony Boys, in effect, took the same instrumental tune and put an English lyric to it. The song that resulted wound up being a rather good hit for him. He called it I'm in Love with You, and it was one of his staples for many years. I know he recut it over the years, but we're going back to 1954 to hear Little Wally's original. If you wonder how Wally got a hold of the tune, well, he traveled a lot through Wisconsin, central Wisconsin around Stevens Point, and eventually he wound up over towards Pulaski near Green Bay, so he couldn't have been in that part of the world and not picked up some of those great bohemian tunes. He did, and wound up putting English lyric to it. Let's give this one a listen. Little Wally as a young man.

Earlier in today's program, we played a live take of Johnny Peacock with a Tree Bar back in 1965, playing the same tune you're hearing now. They called it Lover's Polka, and it's based on the old tune Oyloop Samoya, something the Udovich and Lausche duet did for Columbia Records in the late 1920s. Well, here going back to February 2nd, 1944, from a radio disc at WGAR in Cleveland, Frankie Yankovic's Slovene Orchestra playing the same song the day before they went in the studio.

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to squeeze in one more in today's program. Going to the Lone Star State of Texas. Back in time to the 16th day of November 1936, a recording session at the Blue Bonnet Hotel in San Antonio. Fine music at Adolph and the Bohemians, or the Gold Chain Bohemians, from Schulenburg, Texas. 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

folks, that's going to wind up another edition of Polka Time America. I sure am glad you stopped by. I hope you enjoyed the program. 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

0: tick-borne illnesses, including Lyme disease. Officials say the tiny ticks are harder to detect and can remain attached longer, increasing the risk of disease transmission. Residents are encouraged to use insect repellent, wear protective clothing, and perform daily tick checks. Health officials are also urging people to remove ticks promptly and properly if one is found. And the National Weather Service has confirmed 3 tornadoes in southeast Wisconsin this week, the strongest being an EF1 in Summers Thursday evening, which had peak winds of 100 miles per hour. The tornado heavily damaged 2 barns and uprooted trees in Kenosha County. EF0 tornadoes were confirmed Wednesday in Lomira and near Eden, where homes, mobile homes, trees, and a barn were damaged. Much of the rest of the damage in Kenosha County could be attributed to straight-line winds. Now that most accurate Fox 11 forecast for the rest of today, we have a 50% chance of afternoon and evening rain, daytime high reaching 86. Then tonight a low of 56 with a chance of showers once again. Mostly sunny and 68 on Sunday. Monday, sunshine and 75. Sheboygan A's hosting a doubleheader today at Wildwood Park starting at 2 o'clock against Kenosha. Then tonight at 8, it's a home date against Addison before they close out the weekend on Sunday against Lombard. I'm Mike Leishner, WHBL News.
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3: Our guest this week is George Russell. He's so inspiring. He found himself at a point in his life where he hit that midlife crisis. What happened then was living in a car in a church parking lot because they allowed him to do that. No job. Family that was scattered all over the place and trying to keep it together. How did he turn it all around? And what can you learn from his very inspiring story? 36 years sober now, and imagine 5 daughters, but he did have one son, or does have one son. And he's written 3 really wonderful books. We're going to talk about writing and how writing was really the start of saving him. Peeling that onion, so to speak, and writing things down in a journal. So, George, thanks so much for coming on the show.
4: Kate, it's a real pleasure and privilege to be sitting here talking with you. Thank you very much.
5: Let's talk about the early years of your life. Where, what was it that drove you to serve? Because you were in the military.
4: Yes. Well, here we go. When I was still in high school, a very close friend of mine that I'd grown up with had left high school, joined the Army, and was serving in Vietnam. And his younger brother and he and I were a terrible trio. And 2 weeks before he was scheduled to return from Vietnam, he was killed. And it was quite an impactful moment in my life and in that family's life. And after I graduated from high school, another friend, a different friend, and I hitchhiked around the country for about a year. And the Vietnam War was going on, and the draft was vibrant. And we had these draft where they selected the first 150 birthdays, and mine was the 9th one picked. So there was, in legal parlance, a certain inevitability to my serving in the military.

0: Now, my father had been a Navy veteran in World War II and had switched to the Air Force in Korea. And many of the people in my family, the generation prior to mine, were the greatest generation. So military service was a viable alternative. And in order to avoid being drafted, I had been taught by another acquaintance of mine that if you are drafted, they will tell you how long you're in, what you're going to do, and where you're going to go. If you enlist, you may be able to pick what you do, pick how long you're in, and pick where you go. I enlisted for 4 years. I selected a job. I was a telecommunications specialist who expanded into high-frequency and microwave communications in the last years. I got to serve at Schaeff NATO headquarters in Heidelberg, Germany. And then I was moved to Fort Huachuca, Arizona. And it's all part of the steps that were going on in my life. Each passage prepared me for the next level that I was going to go to. But I served in the United States Army from 1971 to 1975. I was honorably discharged as a sergeant. And I was even dabbling in writing when I was sitting, waiting on maneuvers, waiting for assignment or waiting for something like that. I would write, spiral notebooks, and I'd write ideas down that I had. Of course, I threw them away when I got out of the Army because I'm not going to do that. I'm going to do something else. But that's what I did in the military. And
1: well, and it's so interesting that you would come full circle and go back and revisit that. I'm curious about Germany. What was Germany like?
0: Germany was very interesting. I'll back up just a track and say I got the communications assignment idea because the Pentagon Papers had just come out and I was very interested in investigative journalism. And so when I knew that I was going to be drafted and I went to the recruiter, I said, I'm thinking about becoming a journalist and what can I do? And he said, well, we have this communication specialist job. So I did that. The other thing was when I went to Germany, my role frequently was in tactical operations where we would take equipment to remote locations and basically listen to what the other side, there were two Germanies, in the early 70s, East Germany and West Germany, and we would listen to the communist side and their communications and try to discern what they were doing and what was going on from there. Just as a little anecdote, a pivotal moment I was thinking about this was one Sunday morning, I was close to the East, I was right on the East-West German border, and there was a clearing on the opposite side of the chain link fence and razor wire. And beyond the clearing, there was a forest, and I was in a tower. I'd worked all night, and I was looking out over there. And you started to see people showing up, appearing just inside the edge of the forest, in the security, if you will, of the trees, the cover of the trees. And then there was a little road. It was completely enclosed by chain link fence and razor wire, a little road, and cars started coming down and parking, and people started getting out. And I was standing in this tower about 60 feet above the earth, looking out, and I couldn't figure it out. And there were two MPs there, and I said, what's going on here? And one MP said, oh, they do this every Sunday. People in West Germany come to this spot, and their relatives who are still stuck in East Germany wave to them. Or in one instance, I saw a man holding up a baby. And he said, this is the only way they can communicate. This is the only way they follow up and make sure they're still alive and they're okay. And I was 20 years old when that happened. And it dawned on me. I lived in, near Chicago. And I thought, what if I had relatives in Wisconsin, which I did. I actually had relatives in Green Bay. And you couldn't go to Wisconsin to see them. And it's like, I never thought of myself as super patriotic, but all of a sudden it's like, this is when it became real, you know, everything. This is when it became real for me. And so it was wonderful. I was deeply moved and humbled when I had free time and I went to Normandy and saw all the graveyards there. There were on occasion, not too much, but 27 years after the end of the war, there were still, you could see in some cities, sometimes you could see some buildings that were still smoke smeared and pockmarked from shots or explosions or something like that. There were many times when you could see elderly German men looking at American soldiers, and they weren't exactly pleased that they were there. They understood why we were there, but, you know, they would have preferred we not be there. So that was a great, great experience. Wonderful food, got to travel. One of my friends had relatives outside of Rome. We drove down to Rome one time. That was an experience you would never forget. I was also, since it's just near the D-Day invasion time, moved by the fact that in Normandy and in Belgium, there are generations, there are children that are assigned the graves of American soldiers and British soldiers, Canadian soldiers, and they clean and manicure and maintain the gravesite. And the generations get told the Americans or the British or the Canadians came to us and liberated us. And it was very humbling as a human, as an American, to see the respect that those people who gave their lives in the ultimate sacrifice were still getting these days. So, it was a great time. I have never been back to Germany since. I would love to be able to, you know, take my wife. When my wife is finishing up her career, we would maybe travel to Europe. I've got to get back to Ireland and go to County Mayo and see the old sod. But that's what Germany was like. And of course, being Irish and prone to beer, Germany's a great place to be.
1: Well, thank you for sharing those stories and for your service. So then you come back to the U.S. You're still very young. And what happens next? What do you dive into?
0: I get reassigned to Fort Huachuca, Arizona, and we were still doing tactical operations. But this was interesting. This was like the test site and advent of what we all see. It's ancient now. The 88 keystroke cards that you used to assemble for data entry, they were just trying that out in the military in 1974.
2: When we return with George Russell, the rest of satellite communications and how it advanced, plus plummeting, where he found himself living out of his car and no job to be had, how he turned it all around.
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2: 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We're back with George Russell. George, take us back to communications.
0: When I first got to Europe, we could send like a 3-page message around the world in less than 24 hours. And by the time I got out 4 years later with this new computerized ultra-high frequency digital transmission system, we could send a 20-page message around the world in less than 3 minutes. So it was quite impressive. I got the opportunity at Fort Huachuca to play for a traveling football team that played junior colleges, and they had first soft teams at the four-year universities and some semi-pro teams. And I had physically changed. I had gone, when I went in the Army, I was about 5'7" and 140 pounds, and over the next year I went from 5'7" to 5'10", and I went from 140 to 205. Late bloomer, but I was playing football and I started to get interest from colleges, you know, recruiting me. And I decided, I always had a dream, I wanted to, you know, play pro football. So I thought, well, I'm going to go to college and I'm going to be a pro football player. And my father invested in me in the sense that he said, whatever you decide to do, if you're going to be, let's say, a lawyer, if you're going to be a football player, if you're going to be a plumber or anything, you need to live, eat, breathe, and sleep that. So it becomes you, and then that's what you do. So I devoted myself to going to a local junior college back in Illinois that had a number of connections through a number of four-year universities, and working on getting some film, which I did. By my sophomore season, captain, I was a starter, I was playing linebacker. I was having a great time. And against our arch rival, on one play, my left shoulder got completely disassembled. And that was the end of my football career right there. So 2 years out of the Army. Now I've got another dilemma. I've got to find what am I going to do? And I struggled, and I bumped around to various jobs. I sold menswear for a while. I worked for a steel warehouse on the sales desk and order desk. I moved to the Chicago suburbs and got a job with the Coca-Cola Bottling Company of Chicago and went to work starting as a warehouse, not as a warehouse, excuse me, production supervisor. And over the next 9 years, worked my way up to being a distribution warehouse manager. Great experience, wonderful experience in business, an even greater experience in dealing and learning how to deal with people. It was Teamster represented warehouse. We had all kinds of mindsets, nationalities in production. I don't know if you're old enough to recall, but we had the 16-ounce returnable bottles. There was a gallon of Coke in one package, and I was on that production line, and the whole production line was about a quarter of a mile long under one roof. And I had 24 employees on that line, and the first night that I went to work there, I just said, oh, Lord, don't let anything break. I have no idea what I do. You know, and it was wonderful. It was great in that regard. Unfortunately, because of my dysfunction and my addiction and my other issues that I had, I was never satisfied. And I got to a point where I got called in one day, and it was really a time and an inflection point where Coca-Cola wasn't happy with me and I wasn't happy with Coca-Cola. And that's what precipitated. We had some preliminary conversation. That's what precipitated things starting to unravel in my life.
1: And when you say unraveling, that's when you're talking about, you know, having that addictive personality. And so you start off and you're having some drinks, you're enjoying some beer, but then it gets out of control.
0: Yeah. I was at a point, it's difficult to talk about in a way, but I was in a dysfunctional marriage. Okay. Both my ex-wife and I had issues with alcohol. We weren't whole as persons either to get going into the marriage. Okay. And our baggage from each of our lives and everything, that would have been problematic for anybody. Now, throw onto the stress of we seem to be having children like every 15 minutes for a while. But also one of our children, unfortunately, suffered some very harsh injuries during the birthing process. And she's a spastic quadriplegic cerebral palsied child. Frequently, Annie, my daughter, can show people that the problems they think they have are really nothing. Okay. And Annie sort of forced us to face ourselves as parents and as people. Now, we kept having children after that, but the stress and the pressure for the parents of special needs children is, you can't begin to fathom what goes on. And we suffered from that. I drank simply to get through the day. I would go to work, and I learned this. I went into a VA hospital to dry out after all of this really started to accelerate. And I learned that I was what they now call a functional alcoholic. I would encounter and endure anything and everything I had to just so I could get to the point where I would get home at night and be able to start drinking. And I would do that, and I would go to bed, and I'd get up the next day, and I just repeated the process. When I went into the VA hospital, I was blessed by the presence of a nurse who was an absolute angel on earth. Her name is Donna, and God bless her wherever she is. I hope she's doing well. You know, and I had been unemployed. My house was in foreclosure. The relationship between my wife and I was completely destroyed. My children were stressed out. There was no place to go. And so when I was in the VA hospital, and I had gotten to the point where in my dysfunction, I had left the house. I was living out of my car, trying to avoid myself. And my friend who worked at a local church cleared it with the police, gave me opportunity to sleep in the parking lot at night. And Donna, my nurse, turned to me at one point and she said, "You don't know how lucky you are." And I'm like, "What are you talking about? My marriage is destroyed. I have no job. My house is in foreclosure. My kids are just freaked out. What can—" And she said to me, "You get the chance to build your life over again." And not many people get that.
2: Wow.
0: It was kind of like it was an It's a Wonderful Life moment, you know. Now, in my family, that is a tradition. After Thanksgiving dinner, we have two what we call must-watch Christmas movies. Of course, the first one is my insistence on we watching Die Hard, which we do. And then we watch It's a Wonderful Life. And those themes stick in with me, that the theme of It's a Wonderful Life. Let's not go down the Die Hard path. But the theme of every life is important. Every life that comes to being doesn't come here by chance.
2: Next, the importance of peeling back the onion when we return with George Russell.
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2: Thanks for hanging out with us, and we're with George Russell, our special guest. He's the author of three books. And George, what was it that got you out of your own way? When did you really start to at least write down your thoughts?
0: I wrote journals, and I still have them somewhere. Started putting thoughts to paper. And all of that prepared me for, in the resetting of my life, my first employment after getting out of the hospital and drying out was I went to my hometown, Los Park, and another high school friend of mine owned a physical fitness center. And I went to work as a janitor in a physical fitness center, drying and washing towels, sweeping and mopping floors, cleaning mirrors, putting weights back on the racks and everything like that. And then I started working one step after another, going to my meetings. I got a job, it's like everybody does, I think, at some point, as a realtor. I got licensed by the state of Illinois. I sold real estate in order to make child support payments and to support myself. My mother suffered from MS, and I lived with my mother for a while and looked after, did her grocery shopping, mowed the lawn and everything, and spent 5 years just trying to get by to see what I could do. And I decided, when I was in the hospital one night, I said, we were talking about what is your one dream that you've never considered, I think was it. And I went back to my room, I looked out the window, and I heard a still small voice that said, what's the one dream that you've never considered? And I said, Lord, I've always wanted to be a lawyer. And the voice said to me, well, what stopped you? And I thought for a moment, and before I could answer, the voice said, I didn't. And it occurred to me that all the reasons that I had given for my failures and my frustrations were self-inflicted.
2: Mm-hmm.
0: And I decided right there and then I wasn't going to do that anymore. So selling real estate, I went to work through a local college and got a certificate of paralegal studies and started working as a paralegal. And right about that time, I was introduced by an old friend to her cousin, who's now my current wife. And neither one of us at that time, neither one of us wanted to be married again. But again, that still small voice told me, there was a costume party for Halloween, and the voice said, you're going to go to that party, over my objections. And I went, and I, in my career as a musician, I worked with a guy one time, and we had to do a costume party, and he came as a pig, and it was the most ingenious costume made out of long underwear. And the key to the costume was that the long underwear was dyed pink, and then you attached baby bottle nipples down the front.
2: Mm-hmm.
0: And I thought, okay, if I'm going to go meet this person at this party, I'm going as the pig. So I made the costume and went to the party. She works in the medical field, medical practice field. She came in surgical gown. Everything but her eyes was covered. And June 24th, fourth of this year, we will be celebrating our 31st year of marriage.
2: Wow.
0: Yeah. The fifth daughter was hers by her previous marriage, and we put the two families together as best we could. We're still doing it right now. We started from there, and she supported me while I went back to college, got my bachelor's degree. Then I applied for law school. and went to law school. I failed at law school. I'm one of the few people who ever is willing to admit that. But then I turned around after that failure, and I went on to George Washington Law and got my master's degree in paralegal studies. Paralegals are highly underappreciated by the outside world, but all the worthwhile attorneys, I would say, deeply respect and appreciate paralegals. And there are stories I could tell you about what a paralegal can do and can't do. As a master paralegal, one of my later roles was with Old World Industries, who are the producer of the Peak automotive products, antifreeze and oil and everything like that. And my job was to review and approve the packaging, because you have to have certain federally required warnings on the packaging. And so I would do that. My very first day on the job, I was considering this, if it was asked, my very first day on the job when I walked in was the senior counsel vice president called me in and he said, okay, here's your first assignment. And I'd been in the office for about an hour. And he said, here's your first assignment. He said, we have tanker cars on the rails and on railroads, and they carry approximately 25,000 gallons of glycol, ethylene glycol. We've had a tanker car rupture on a train trestle, and the rupture caused the 25,000 gallons to disgorge and wash down on the stand, the footing of the train trestle, which is in a river. And so the footing washed away, the train tracks buckled, the 25,000 gallons of ethylene glycol went into the river.
2: Wow.
0: The train had to stop midstream, literally midstream. Here's the issues. There are goods that are not ours behind our car that didn't get delivered on time. There are goods ahead of our car that didn't get delivered on time. The trestle bridge was straddling the Mississippi River between Minnesota and Wisconsin. And what is our exposure, both at the state levels, not only for Minnesota and Wisconsin, but for the downriver states of Iowa, Illinois, Missouri, Kentucky, and on down to the Gulf? And since it's a navigable waterway, this comes under federal jurisdiction as well. I need an analysis on this, and what are we looking at? And this was like on a Tuesday, I believe, and he said, and I need it by Friday.
2: Wow.
0: That's the kind of assignment the master paralegal gets. You know, like, okay, here we go, you know. And thankfully, that was after my experiences with IRA. So I'm like, I know how to get to work. This is going to be late. We're going to be doing this. And that was it. Other paralegals in the department, there were three other paralegals in the department. They would come to me at times to get me to review things that they did, ask what I thought of what they should be looking at. And I just sort of served as a senior advisor to them. But the Army prepared me to play football. Football prepared me to go to law school, to finish college and to go to law school. And while I was in law school, I was told right before finals, 6 weeks before finals, the three words nobody wants to hear, which is, you have cancer. And now, everything that I believe, starting with the moment that I decided to get sober, is going to be tested. My wife and I had been married for 5 years, I think, at that time. I was double whammied by the sense that my father died young from pancreatic cancer. Mm. And now I'm approximately his age, and I'm getting a similar diagnosis. Mm. And being a law student, you know, everybody's so obsessed in law school. It's like, oh, I have cancer. Well, I'll deal with that later. Because right now I have to pass contracts and torts and criminal law, you know, and it doesn't work that way. But then I failed. And I tell people now, it's true, as painful as it was, it took me years to get over the fact that I failed. I learned so much more from failure in life than I've ever learned from success.
2: Coming up, taking the advice of a lawyer and getting down to writing after his wife gets a job in Colorado Springs, a move that was fortuitous. That's next when we continue with George Russell.
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1: We're back with George Russell. George, tell us about your latest book, Chasing the Hummingbird's Universe. What led to that?
2: Story about, as I said before, we have five daughters. I told the Lord a long time ago I want to be surrounded by beautiful women. So he gave me five daughters. And I tell people nowadays, be careful what you pray for because you just might get it. He gave me a son as well, and that's where the real insanity started. I have never thought of myself as a feminist, but realized that I have been slowly converted by simply listening at my dinner tables and realizing I've seen it with my wife. I've seen it with my daughters. I can't even begin to explain. There are myriad standards, requirements, suggestions, or whatever about how women are supposed to look, act, feel, believe, think, not react, be emotional, don't be emotional, believe in yourself, but don't be aggressive or assertive. And if you sit and think about them rationally, it's like, this is absurd. And there is a duality there because boys, they're just sort of, and I have a grandson, and my daughter does this to my grandsons. She'll say, oh, he's just such a boy. Don't let him be such a boy, okay? Boys get sort of a free ticket. Hey, look at, you know what? For the first 25 years of your life, you can have moments where you're just abjectly stupid and people will laugh at you. And it's all part of the process that we hope are going to lead you to maturity. Whereas by the same token, little girls get told, my, don't you look pretty? Or, I don't you think you shouldn't eat that? You know, I've seen body shaming starting at the kindergarten level. And it's like, what are you doing? Meanwhile, you know, I've listened to my daughters talk about the biggest issue that they struggled with was the sort of judgment and acrimony that comes from peer groups. You know, there's always the movie Mean Girls was a hit for a very good reason. Okay. And I've learned by the grace of God through my daughters that girls' personalities, A, are not predictable, and B, you shouldn't try to corner them. Let them, you let boys be themselves. They'll be wild men and go out do whatever they want, but I think too many times women have been buttonholed to, you have to be this way, you have to think this way, you have to act this way. If you're in public, you can't talk like this, you can only talk like this, you shouldn't wear those clothes, you should dress like this or whatever. I know instantly, and this is going to sound, I don't know what it's going to sound like. They'll come home at night, and once they come through the door, I try to be as far away as possible because a bra is going to come flying out from somewhere, and it could hook you in the eye, for crying out loud, and then what are you going to do? Try to explain that in the emergency room. They're going to be themselves. And they should be themselves. And I've told people frequently, if you ever want to find out what a woman can do, tell her she can't. And I've seen it with my girls. I've seen my girls don't have an interest at all in athletics. And I've got a daughter who was on her way to being a Division I basketball player. I've got a daughter who's 5 feet tall. And I never gave a moment's thought to what it's like to being 5 feet tall and being a woman 5 feet tall. She gets literally overlooked and dismissed so many times. And does that shape her personality? Well, maybe, because she's had to fight for everything. Okay.
1: Mm-hmm.
2: How do I put it? It's better. I felt better as a parent in sitting back and being of counsel to my children and watching what they can do. Give a girl an idea of what's available to her and get the hell out of her way. that there's just, they'll never cease to amaze you in that regard. My son and I, my son's a musician. I was a musician. My father was a musician. My grandfather was a musician. My son's been far more successful. Being a musician was the last thing I wanted for him. And in Chasing the Hummingbird's universe, I should note this, since that's what we want to talk about. My character, Templeton O'Rourke, on a fishing trip with Jerry Sizek, has a moment that's reflected upon, it's a reflection of a conversation that I and my son had. You know, and I say that every father wants his son's life to be like an 8-lane highway. Flat, smooth, open, easy. Okay? Most sons, for whatever reason, I think it's God, I really do, they have to pick up a machete and cut their way through the jungle to make their own path, their own way. And they're not going to be satisfied until they do that. We talked earlier about, you know, coaching girls versus coaching boys. When I coach girls basketball, I would tell them what I wanted them to do. And I wanted to see them go full speed. I wanted to see in their natural athletic state how they could perform. But they wouldn't do it. They would go in a controlled fashion, making sure that they did everything I asked of them to the nth detail, and then immediately turn and want to get recognition and hopefully approval. Criticism, some could take it. You had to be guarded. You couldn't do critiquing of girls the same way you did it with boys. Boys, on the other hand, you tell them, this is what I want you to do, and they're going to give you sort of a Jackson Pollock kind of version of the instructions, okay? And then when you look at the boy and say, what did I say to you? They're like, hey, I got it done. What do you want? You know, like that. But girls really want, they want to be certain of their steps. That's all. And it's much easier. I've had to learn the hard way. Much easier to be side by side with the girl and say, okay, you're doing this good. Okay, oh, you might want to rethink this. Okay, hold on a second. Hold on. Let's try this. On occasion, you'll have a girl that comes in and you can go, what the hell are you thinking? And she'll say to you, I wasn't. So what? Okay. And you got to be ready for that too. Okay. But like I said, I learned very early with my daughters, don't limit them simply because of their gender. Don't tell them you can't do that because you're a girl. They're going to beat you now. They're going to show you. Whether it's in the classroom, whether it's in appearance, whether it's athletically or whatever, this is what they're going to do. And by the same token, with boys, you sit down and say, this is what you should do, this is what you do, all that kind of stuff. And they'll go, yeah, no, I'm not doing that. And they go off and do it on their own. So in Chasing the Hummingbird's universe, my characters, Katie Gerard, what's her name? I can't remember right now.
1: Miranda Stevens.
2: Katie Gerard, Miranda Stevens, and Templeton O'Rourke come together at this exclusive resort. Now, Katie is very successful financially, but she's very unhappy with her life. Miranda has had some challenges and difficulties and come out, gotten herself organized, but she's gone down a path now that she's got a little perspective on, and it's not what she thought it would be. Templeton, on the other hand, is a tall, handsome man who comes from a dysfunctional family and really hasn't had to work or invest himself in anything. Things have just sort of come naturally to him, and he's unsatisfied and lonely. And then they have the encounter with Veronica and Jerry Chizik. And through the story and the sort of shepherding of the hummingbirds in precious moments, I like to think, they begin to look at themselves and they begin to rethink themselves in their lives. And what's going from there. It was a work that, like I said, I started as a short story. It just wasn't enough, and they kept coming back to it and reworking it. So when I finally got it into novel form, I sent it to my niece, the editor, and gave her like the first third of it. And I said, tell me what you think. She said, I like this. I can relate to this. I can see this. And she said, you should keep going. So that's what I did.
1: Our thanks to George Russell. We'll have another inspiring story like his next time around. I'm Kate Delaney. Until then.
0: Thank you for joining us for another awesome episode of Amazing Americans. Be sure to join us right here at the same time next week for more great stories on Amazing Americans.
3: Can America afford a growing welfare state and millions of illegals at the same time? Washington doesn't like that question, but taxpayers need to ask it. America is $39 trillion in debt. We literally are borrowing money to pay interest on the debt we owe. Yet we're told we must expand government programs while absorbing millions of people who entered the country illegally. Whether you're for deportation or not is not the point. 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
8: Possible deal? I'm Paul Stevens, Fox News. American and Iranian officials have reportedly made, quote, significant progress, unquote, on coming to a deal to end the current military conflict in Iran. At the White House, Fox's Rich Edson.
9: Senior administration official says the two sides are about 80 to 85% of the way there. Iranian Foreign Minister Abbas Araghchi writes a deal, quote, has never been closer. Pending its finalization, the media should refrain from entering speculation about its content. Specifics are unclear, though a senior administration official suggested an initial phase would extend the ceasefire for 60 days when Iran would reopen the Strait of Hormuz, agree to dismantle its nuclear material and ship it out of the country, and end its support for terrorist groups across the region. If Iran hits certain performance metrics, then it could receive access to billions in frozen assets.
8: Now, that deal could be signed and sealed within days. A ceasefire was agreed in mid-April, but the two sides have since exchanged intermittent fire. Strikes again escalating this week, even as diplomacy inched forward. House lawmakers went home this past Thursday for a week-long break, letting a key part of an intelligence tool lapse after both chambers did not extend FISA Section 702.
10: Both the House and Senate failed to extend a program allowing for the warrantless surveillance of foreign targets after Democrats, like Virginia Senator Mark Warner, said they couldn't abide by the president's Housing Finance Agency director, Bill Pulte, being selected as director of national intelligence.
11: And put a political hack into one of our most critical national security positions.
10: But President Trump then announced he was selecting the U.S. attorney in Manhattan for the role, saying Pulte would only be there temporarily.
12: Running it for a short while we get a very talented person, Jay Clayton, and as you know, Jay Clayton's an incredible talent.
10: As far as when they could vote again on FISA, the House is not back in session until June 23rd. Jessica Rosenthal, Fox News.
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24: We've got some weather whiplash in store for this weekend. Temperatures in the 80s and a chance of rain today. And then much cooler conditions in store for Sunday. A complete check of your most accurate Fox 11 forecast is coming up in just a bit. But first, authorities are investigating a deadly officer-involved shooting Friday in Northwest Milwaukee.

0: selling beer that was brewed and canned in Illinois without paying the permits and taxes to do so. According to the Milwaukee Journal Sentinel, state regulators confirmed they are investigating Bankstead's Minocqua Brewing Company, but didn't confirm specifics, only noting that state law prohibits beer produced in other states from being sold in Wisconsin without the proper permits. Bankstead says he paid the permits in Illinois, and they were supposed to transfer the money to Wisconsin. Now that most accurate Fox 11 forecast, the rest of today, a high of 86 with a 50% chance of rain. Chance of storms tonight, low 56, then mostly sunny and 68 on Sunday. Mike Leishner, WHBL News.
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5: 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This show is dedicated to Halo, family member of Welsh soccer star Aaron Ramsey. The 10-year-old beagle mysteriously disappeared in October 2025 while being kept at a dog sanctuary in Guanajuato region of Mexico. Since so many people are celebrating the World Cup with their dogs, we started to think about Aaron and his family and how much they miss their dog. In honor of the World Cup and its campaign to include our four-legged family members, we start off today's show with the soccer referee's game day whistle. When it comes to the World Cup, everyone, including the dogs, are even getting in on the fun. The combination of the FIFA World Cup and dog celebration stems from a major effort by 2026 host cities and media companies to promote pet adoption and community inclusivity by creating pet-friendly fan zones and hosting theme events. Organizers are allowing soccer fans to share their love of the game with their pets. These initiatives successfully bring families together while raising vital awareness for local animal shelters. A key highlight of this trend is Kansas City's FIFA Fan Festival, where organizers have introduced special dog days, June 14th, June 21st, and July 5th, 2026, in partnership with Purina and the KC Pet Project. This event allows fans to bring their dogs to the official festival grounds, get custom pet gear, and participate in on-site adoptions. Additionally, media platforms are launching the World Pup, a bracket-style puppy soccer tournament featuring 48 adoptable rescue puppies representing different national teams. Beyond official events, dogs are becoming a major part of unofficial supporter culture as fans embrace them as game day mascots. Pet owners are increasingly dressing their dogs in team jerseys and bringing them to tailgates and outdoor watch parties. This growing movement transforms the World Cup into a highly inclusive, family-friendly celebration that extends far beyond traditional sports fans. Check out local watch parties that you can bring your pooch to. Don't forget to take lots of pictures for your social media channels and add specific hashtags. The most popular hashtag for sharing photos of your pup during soccer matches are hashtag World Cup Dogs, hashtag Soccer Dog, and hashtag World Pup. You can also use playful puns like hashtag Woof Cup or pair them with team-specific tags like

0: hashtag Team USA to show off your dog's loyalty. 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
0: His dog's protection was something he could never imagine.
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0: If your dog loves the water, learn about this important summer essential.
1: Five.
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1: Three.
0: Moen offers pet owners more than a two-for-one combo deal.
1: Two.
0: Lesson learned for this Kardashian. Learn why it's important to do your research with pets.
1: One.
0: And tragically, over 200,000 pet choking incidents occur annually in the United States, costing pet parents millions of dollars in veterinary fees, more importantly, costing them an immeasurable and irreversible physical and emotional toll. These pet choking tragedies cause panic, fear, anxiety, really for pet parents and the veterinary professional that tries to save these dogs and cats' lives. Inspired by one simple goal of creating more awareness and education for pet parents toward eliminating all pet choking incidents in the U.S. and around the world, Bow Wow Labs, a national pet wellness product company, created National Pet Choking Prevention Day to build a global community of pet lovers that share their dedication to keep their pets safe, healthy, and happy. Bow Wow Labs has partnered with veterinary professionals, including the very well-known Dr. Judy Morgan, to help prevent pet choking incidents every day. Well, joining us to discuss National Pet Choking Day is veterinarian Dr. Judy Morgan. Dr. Judy Morgan has over 37 years of experience as an integrative veterinarian. She owned and operated two veterinary hospitals that offer an integrative approach, combining holistic medicine with traditional Western techniques. Her goal is to change the lives of over 10 million pets by educating and empowering pet owners worldwide in the use of natural healing therapies and minimizing the use of chemicals, vaccinations, and poor quality processed food. Now, this is impressive. She was also voted Woman of the Year in the Pet Industry Pet Age Women of Influence and IAOTP Veterinarian of the Year. Greetings, Dr. Judy. We're so happy to have you here.
2: Thank you very much. I'm happy to be here.
0: And I was really excited to learn more about your product line, Naturally Healthy Pet Products. It's fantastic. You do so much to help animals as well as pet parents.
2: For me, it's all about education and empowering pet parents to really get longevity and good health with their pets, because we all want our pets to live longer.
0: Yeah, live as long as possible so we can spend as much time with them. Can you tell us about what the top choking hazards are for dogs?
2: Well, for dogs, we certainly see a lot of problems with long-term chews. Things like bully sticks, rawhides are notorious. In practice, there was this product. It was actually a flip chip, which was sort of a rawhide about the size of a big potato chip. And those, as soon as they would soften up, they actually, if the dog took a breath while they were chewing on them, they were the perfect size to lodge right over the airway. So those were a huge problem. But we also see balls, sticks, children's toys, food packaging, hard foods. I had a dog that came in with a piece of turnip lodged in his throat. We've seen balls, you name it. If they can figure out a way to get it stuck, they're going to do it.
0: Now, let's talk about cats, too, because this is a problem with cats as well.
2: Absolutely. And cats are a little bit different. One of the favorite toys of cats, and I have no idea why, but hair ties and rubber bands. I've done surgery on cats where we take out 100 rubber bands. They just go for them for whatever reason. But those fishing pole toys with the long strings on them are very popular. And a lot of times people will tie them on a doorknob for the cats to bat the feathers. But that's a choking hazard and should never be left out there for your cat to play with unsupervised. And something that we don't think about very often, but window blind cords, because cats are up on the back of the sofa, in the window, trying to look outside. And if you have blinds with cords, very easy for your cat to choke on those.
0: Yeah, I would think they're also attracted to the little end piece that you hold. And I understand the fishing pole toys, because obviously those lures, just like when you fish, they're really exciting and attractive. They're sparkly and they're feathery, and cats really want to bite them. So I'm not surprised they can dislodge them and they can choke on them. So how common is pet choking? And is it a risk for most pets?
2: It's a risk for any pet, because sometimes we get complacent or we give them something to chew and we don't really think about it. Like the turnip, the woman was cutting turnips in her kitchen and her dogs were lined up begging. And a turnip is fine for a dog. It's a nice, fresh root vegetable. Unfortunately, it was a big enough piece and it was a Pekingese, so he didn't have a big airway anyway.
0: Sure.
2: And the dogs were all grabbing from each other, and this one grabbed and inhaled and just got it lodged in there. We were lucky that she lived close by. She was not able to dislodge it, but she was able to get them to us in time. When I worked in emergency medicine, I saw all kinds of things stuck. I had a German Shepherd. The owner was bouncing a rubber ball off the wall for the dog to catch. It was a great game right up until the dog caught it and it lodged right into his airway and caused a complete obstruction. Again, he lived close enough. He was able to get that dog into us in time for me to be able to get that ball out of there.
0: I'm glad that you described these scenarios in which dogs are choking. We can learn from these examples. Dr. Judy, I want to have an idea of what this costs, because that will frighten pet parents into submission, unfortunately.
2: If your animal is in bad shape when they come in, let's say that they have been without oxygen for a little bit, they need to have oxygen, they may need IV fluids, they may need to be treated for shock, they may need to be sedated. You may have a surgical problem where you actually have to do a surgical procedure to dislodge whatever is in there. So your bill could literally be in the thousands very, very easily.
0: Time now for a commercial break. Dr. Judy Morgan will return in our next segment, continuing our discussion about choking hazards for dogs and cats. Also in our next segment is Feature, Celebrity Pet Buzz, and Pet Money Matters.
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0: Thank you for joining us on the Pet Buzz, the best in pet talk radio. This show is hosted by pet trendologist Charlotte Reed. Do you have the need to feed, enjoy our tasty morsel in the celebrity pet dish? 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
15: It's Obsession. Aren't they cute?
0: What's the name? Last month, Khloe Kardashian sparked a massive wave of public backlash after admitting on her podcast that she had her two cats, Gray Kitty and Baby Kitty, declawed. During the May 20th, 2026 episode of her podcast, Khloe in Wonderland, the 41-year-old reality star opened up the immense guilt she feels over the decision, which she attributes to being really misadvised as a first-time cat owner. Khloe Kardashian admitted that she was unaware of what the surgery actually involved. She now deeply regrets this decision, believing the procedure caused her pets to be miserable, and directly linking it to their current behavioral issues. Because the surgery removed their natural defense system, Khloe now operates in a state of hypervigilant protection. She keeps both felines strictly away from the doors out of intense fear they could escape and have no way to defend themselves, and fits them with air tags to monitor their safety. She really needs to get some tractive GPSs, as air tags don't really expand very far from the house. Animal advocates highlight that the American Veterinary Medical Association explains that this procedure is painful, often a legal amputation rather than a simple nail trim, and absolutely unnecessary. The outcry ended on the procedure being banned in Los Angeles since 2009, leading to questions about whether local animal welfare laws were bypassed. Declawing cats involves amputating the first joint of every toe and can lead to severe lifelong physical pain and behavioral issues, such as biting or avoiding the litter box. Veterinary experts strongly advocate against the surgical procedure, encouraging pet owners to choose humane management solutions instead. To protect furniture without harming her pets, Khloe could have established a routine of regular nail trimming or applied soft vinyl nail caps to the claws. Providing multiple scratching posts made of sisal or cardboard would also redirect their natural scratching instincts away from household items. Additionally, introducing a new cat requires managing territory and stress to prevent conflicts. Utilizing calming pheromone diffusers alongside providing plenty of vertical space and separate resources helps cats coexist peacefully without resorting to surgical modification. Now, if you are having issues with your pet or advised to engage in a procedure or medication, make sure your veterinarian explains the complete ramifications of the surgery or the medication so you know that your pet will not be harmed. Well, we're back with Dr. Judy Morgan discussing pet choking hazards. How can pet owners, including our Pet Buzz listeners, safeguard their pets from these type of choking hazards?
2: So one of the big things with choking is size matters. So that ball that owner was throwing for the German Shepherd, if it is small enough to get inside that dog's mouth, then it is small enough to get lodged in the airway. So we want things that are literally too big for them to be able to inhale it back into their airway. So really look at the size of your dog's jaw, how far the jaw opens, what can they get in their mouth, and what can they not get in their mouth. If you're using a long-term chew, something like the Bow Wow Buddy, which is basically a holder that holds that chew in place so that when they chew it down to that last little nub that they would be able to swallow, it's held in place, and so they can't swallow those smaller pieces. You never want to leave your pet unattended, like we said, and be very, very careful if you have cats and dogs that like to get on the back of the sofa and you have window blinds. Secure the cords if you can. Replace them with the cordless variety. Be very careful with any kind of strings, cords. Make sure your trash is stowed away where they can't get in it, because food packaging is a huge choking problem as well.
0: We have a tall, locked garbage can at our house. I remember when Size Matters first started being promoted, and it was back in the day with Greenies. Do you remember that?
2: Mm-hmm. Yes.
0: Because there were a lot of choking hazards when Greenies came out. Some people were buying the small Greenie or the medium-sized Greenie for the large Golden Retriever, or the Dachshund would take it from the Golden. You'd have all of these choking hazards. And that's when I remember the first packaging that said supervision, buy appropriate sizes. Dr. Judy is going to return in our next segment.
12: Time for your medication, Hammy. 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Well, there's chicken, beef, or peanut butter. 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Okay. 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What a treat.
0: Having a pet costs money, so pet money does matter. 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
0: The Moen Magnetics 2-in-1 combo unit that includes both a fixed rain shower and a removable wand saves pet owners substantial money by eliminating professional grooming fees and by slashing home utility costs, as well as highlighting benefits that become especially valuable during the high demand summer months. During the summer, dogs get much dirtier from outdoor mud, sand, and sweat, while also heavily shedding their winter undercoats. Instead of paying expensive professional groomers for frequent seasonal cleanings, owners can easily perform these baths at home. The showerhead signature feature and intuitive one-handed magnetic docking system leaves one hand completely free to hold a squirming pet, while its long, flexible hose, 60 inches and kink-free, easily reaches thick underbellies to replace a professional grade clean. Furthermore, the magnetics drastically lowers household water and energy bills during peak summer bathing season. Traditional pet baths waste significant amounts of water because the tap runs continuously while the owner struggles to lather, shampoo, or calm the pet. Moen addresses this by integrating a built-in pause button directly on the handheld wand, allowing owners to instantly trickle the flow during soaping without losing water temperature. Because these models are EPA WaterSense certified, they naturally use less water per minute while utilizing optimized pressure technologies to rinse thick fur quickly, preventing summer utility bills from skyrocketing. Finally, the specialized spray settings prevent costly secondary expenses like veterinary bills, as well as home water damage repairs. Also, summer is the peak season for fleas, ticks, and outdoor allergens, which can cause severe skin infections if left trapped in a pet's coat. The high-pressure rinse settings easily penetrate dense fur to flush out these hidden pests and irritants before they trigger expensive medical issues. Additionally, because the handheld unit allows for precise water control, it prevents a wet pet from shaking water onto the bathroom walls, safeguarding your home from long-term mold and structural water damage. Available in chrome, brushed nickel, matte black finishes, you can purchase the Moen 2-for-1 combo from $99 to $160 plus at Moen.com. purchase the Magnetics 2-for-1 combo so both you and your pet can enjoy this special showering experience. Ka-ching! I just kept more money in your wallet. Coming up in Seg 3, more with Dr. Judy Morgan discussing choking hazards. And I bet you can't wait for my I Likey of the Week coming up at the top of the segment. We're also answering your questions in the Pet Buzz mailbag. And are you ready for the World Cup? We are giving you the 411 about the players and their dogs.
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16: Temperatures in the 80s today, and then we'll be in the 60s tomorrow. A little bit of weather whiplash in store. Complete check of that most accurate Fox 11 forecast is coming up in just a bit. But first, top U.S. officials say the U.S. and Iran have agreed to the wording of an agreement aimed at ending the war in the Middle East. Fox's Jill Nato with more.
17: Pakistani officials have been acting as go-betweens for the U.S. and Iran when it comes to getting a peace deal. And now the Pakistani prime minister says mediators are working with both sides to finalize it. Vice President J.D. Vance said the deal has the potential to remake the region and lead to lasting peace. Sources are saying the deal is expected to pave the way for the phased lifting of sanctions on Iran and the reopening of the Strait of Hormuz. Meanwhile, U.S. Central Command says over 130 commercial ships have been redirected during the blockade on Iranian ports. Jill Nato, Fox

0: Los Angeles Stadium, as it's being called for this event. The U.S.'s four-goal outburst marks the most that they have ever scored in a World Cup match. Striker Flo Balogun had two goals in the winning effort. Gio Reyna scored one late to put the game on ice. The U.S. will take on Australia next weekend in Seattle. Now that most accurate Fox 11 forecast, the rest of today will have a daytime high of 86 and a chance of afternoon rain. Mostly sunny and 68 on Sunday, 75 on Monday. Mike Leishner, WHBL News.
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5: 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Mommy's baby, I twist, you lick, and then we dream. Let's just make it a daily routine. Well, we're back with Dr. Judy Morgan discussing pet choking hazards. You don't really hear a lot of choking stories for the average pet owner.
10: Yeah, I don't think people really think about it, but I did emergency medicine for 10 years and 37 years in clinical practice. And we saw so many choking problems. So it is really something to think about. I would say we probably saw at least one a month, and that's a lot. So, and it can be anything. A lot of people use carrots as treats, which is fine. But again, really think about the sizing of any of those particularly hard treats that you're giving and look at how many animals are in the area. If you have multiple dogs, are they going to be competing with each other so that they might be wanting to wolf it down? And that's when choking is more likely to happen.
8: Especially
10: as well.
8: If you're living with a house of Labradors.
10: Yes.
8: Or chow hounds anyway. And that's when you either get the slow motion food bowls or you insert like a gobble stopper. We are so in the belief that we are so busy today. And now we have AI babysitter robots for our dogs and robots that can walk our dogs and automatic cars that can take them to the vet and everything else. But there's nothing like hanging out, enjoying your relationship and really paying attention. Kind of like having kids. I mean, you know, so funny. In the studio, I have these great posters from the 1950s. And one of, they're done by Albert Stahl from the Saturday Evening Post. And they're so relevant today with a dog on a scale, a dog who got lost when they were traveling. He's in the luggage, one wearing a raincoat. There's one dog that chewed up a shoe. And we only used to think about the dogs chewing up the shoe. You know, right. they never got sick. And that this is one. It's why I'm so happy that you were able to spend time with me today, because it's so important to bring awareness to these issues that are there, but they're not at the above the surface level.
10: Right.
8: Right. Well, Dr. Judy, thank you so much for visiting with me. Can you give me your website or a website so that we can learn more about you as well as pet choking hazards?
10: My website is drjudymorgan.com. And then for pet choking, we have NationalPetChokingPreventionDay.com.
8: Perfect. Well, once again, that was Dr. Judy Morgan. She's an integrated veterinarian, an educator, a petrepreneur, and author discussing pet choking hazards. Please be vigilant with your pet's toys, treats, and other household items as you have the power to save their lives, as well as not incur unwanted veterinary bills. At the Pet Buzz, we love to answer your questions so that we can provide you with up-to-date information from industry specialists, ultimately helping pet owners make informed decisions for their pets' health, safety, and well-being.
11: Mail call.
8: So Lizzie writes from Cumberland Island, Georgia.
12: Charlotte, we spend a lot of time in the water in the summer months, and our Springer Spaniels seem to always be suffering from ear infections. Can you please give us some idea how best to take care of our baby's ears? Is there an incredible new product? Because we've tried them all. Signed, Georgia Dog Mom.
13: You've got mail.
8: Hello, Georgia Dog Mom. Summer is a peak ear infection season for dogs due to a perfect storm of environmental factors. Warm weather encourages water activities like swimming and bathing, which frequently leaves trapped moisture deep inside a dog's long L-shaped ear canal. At the same time, high summer pollen and mold count trigger seasonal allergies that cause inflammation in the ear, breaking down the skin's natural defenses and creating an ideal humid breeding ground for bacteria and yeast. You can spot a developing infection by watching for clear behavioral changes and physical signs of discomfort in your dogs. Affected pets will frequently shake their heads, tilt their heads to one side, or frantically search and rub their ears against furniture and carpets. A close inspection of the ear will often reveal noticeable redness, swelling, a foul or musky odor, and a dark brown, blackish, or yellowish discharge. Preventing these painful flare-ups requires keeping the ear canals clean and completely dry after every water exposure. Always gently dry your dog's ears with a towel or a cotton ball after swimming and use a vet-approved drying ear flush to eliminate residual moisture. If your dog is already showing signs of the active painful infection, it's critical to visit a veterinarian for a proper diagnostic test and target prescription medication.
5: 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Time now for a commercial break. But when we return, we are finishing up our interview with Dr. Judy Morgan about choking hazards and also have questions about World Cup essentials for dogs. We've got the answers in our special report and learn what canine health essential is keeping the screw worm, a deadly parasite for dogs and cats, at bay.
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5: The New World screwworm is a devastating parasitic fly whose larvae feed exclusively on the living tissue of warm-blooded animals, including dogs. After being declared eradicated in the U.S. in the 1960s, recent outbreaks in Central America and Mexico have led to confirmed cases in Texas and a pet dog in New Mexico. Screwworm infestations in dogs begin when an adult female fly is attracted to an open wound, such as a cut surgical site or tick bite, and lays her eggs. Within 12 hours of her laying them, the eggs hatch and the burrowing maggots consume healthy living flesh, causing immense pain, foul-smelling wounds, and severe tissue damage. If left untreated, these aggressive infestations can quickly become fatal for pets. To protect dogs, pet owners should regularly check their pets for wounds, keep cuts clean, and utilize prescribed preventative medications. Preventative medications for New World screwworm in dogs primarily include standard monthly oral flea and tick preventatives. The most effective frontline defense is keeping your dog on a consistent monthly flea and tick routine. Studies show that the isoxazoline class of drugs provide nearly 100% efficacy against screwworm larvae. To better understand when an adult female fly lays eggs in a dog's scratch or wound, the eggs hatch into larvae within 12 hours. When a dog is on a routine monthly chewable, the active medication circulates in their system. As soon as the hatched larvae attempt to feed on the tissue, they ingest the medication and die, halting the infestation before it becomes deeply invasive. While no medication has full FDA approval specifically for screwworms, the FDA has granted conditional approvals and emergency use authorizations, EUAs, to allow veterinaries to use these medications to prevent and treat infestations. The U.S. Food and Drug Administration has issued emergency use authorizations for specific preventatives such as Credelio and NexGard to treat infestations in canines. If you discover suspicious maggots or an open wound that is rapidly worsening, contact your veterinarian immediately for his or her expert advice.
9: Time now for the FIFA Canine Special Report. Get ready to cheer on the pitch. With the FIFA World Cup officially kicking off, your furry best friend can finally join the action. Looking like a playa. There are 48 countries participating in the FIFA World Cup. I expect to see dogs from 48 countries dressed to impress on social media. 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Games pets play. Since matches last at least 90 minutes, keep them entertained with soccer-themed plushies, a durable Kong Wubba soccer toy, or Nocciola. Treat-dispensing puzzle toys can occupy their mind during intense moments of the game. Sports foodie. Match days are all about snacking, so treat your dog to safe, festive alternatives like doggy nachos made from sweet potato chips, canned wet food, and topped off with diced tomatoes and a small amount of plain yogurt. And to cool off pets, blend watermelon without seeds and freeze in paw molds to cool pets down as temperatures rise. For snacking, think about Purina Beggin U.S. Soccer Crest-shaped real bacon dog treats. And just be sure to keep hazardous human game day staples like grapes, onions, chicken wings with bones, and alcohol completely out of your pet's reach. Control the noise. Because loud cheers and sudden shouts can easily startle pets, set up a cozy safety zone away from the TV screens and the house crowds with a crate including their favorite bed with blankets. This quiet retreat gives dogs a secure place to relax. And when the game is over, give your dog a good walk, take off any additional accessories, and then Leave the pooch to de-stress in a comfortable and calm room outfitted with his or her favorite toys, calming pheromones, and relaxing music.
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8: 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Soccer players inspire us with their peak performance, while our brains naturally form strong bonds with them as familiar public figures. Dogs fulfill our need for affection, offering unconditional loyalty and releasing chemical feel-good hormones when we interact with them. Ultimately, seeing athletes with their pets bridges the gaps between superstars and everyday fans. Some of the most notable include Lionel Messi, who famously owns a giant French Mastiff named Hulk, and Alex Sanchez, known for his dedication and love for his golden retrievers, Adam and Humber. Other star players and their beloved pets include Cristiano Ronaldo, owns a Labrador retriever named Marosca. Neymar has a golden retriever named Poker, as well as dogs named Truco and Flush. Harry Kane has two Labradors named Brady and Wilson. Marcello, known to have a massive pack of dogs, including a Newfie named Lola, several French Bulldogs, Kiara and Uli, and a Labrador, Nyla. Alex Morgan has a dog named Blue, or Blue Shaquille O'Neal Carrasco. Train Alexander Arnold, known for his French Bulldogs. Marcus Rashford, he owns a canine Corso named Saint. And Declan Rice, the cockapoo named Rafa. I thought I'd sneak that in, see if you guys were paying attention. I love a good human interest story featuring pets and their people. What about you? Loving protection.
1: And that's like...
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22: 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No worries. 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
8: An 86-year-old New Hampshire man named Ned Tarmy is alive today thanks to the ultimate bravery and devotion of his loyal dog, Kane. Earlier this June, Ned was suddenly attacked outside his home by an intruder who began throwing furniture and heavy bricks at him. Seeing his human in severe danger, Kane did not hesitate. The courageous dog rushed into the fray, tackled the violent intruder, and physically held him down while the local police arrived on the scene. Such bravery. Ned suffered serious injuries from the assault and had to spend several days recovering in the local hospital. While the physical healing was difficult, the most emotional moment of the ordeal came when Ned finally was discharged. The hospital staff and the family members watched through tears as the elderly man was reunited with his furry protector. Looking into Kane's eyes, Ned hugged him so tightly and whispered the words that have now touched people all around the world. "You saved my life." This incredible rescue highlights the powerful, unwavering bond between pets and their people. It reminds us that our animals are not just companions, but vigilant guardians and lifesavers who love us unconditionally. If you are inspired by Kane's heroism and want to experience this life-changing bond yourself, consider checking out upcoming local animal adoption events. This story is not just good. It's something really good. Did you hear the bells? That means it's time to wrap the show. But before we go, we want to give you a preview of next week's show. Next week, we're talking about common summer first aid issues, and June is National Pet Preparedness Month. To ensure your dogs and cats are protected in the event of an emergency or natural disaster. And of course, we need to thank this week's guest. Thank you, Dr. Judy Morgan. And we most definitely need to thank our sponsors. 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
27: Nearing peace. I'm Daria Albinger, Fox News. The war in Iran continues as the U.S. awaits a peace deal with the regime. The dialogue is expected to revolve around Tehran's nuclear program. Here's Fox's Rich Edson.
28: American and Iranian officials say they've made significant progress in negotiations on a ceasefire agreement. Senior administration official says the two sides are about 80 to 85% of the way there. Iranian Foreign Minister Abbas Araghchi writes a deal, quote, has never been closer. Pending its finalization, the media should refrain from entering speculation about its content. Specifics are unclear, though a senior administration official suggested an initial phase would extend the ceasefire for 60 days when Iran would reopen the Strait of Hormuz, agree to dismantle its nuclear material and ship it out of the country, and end its support for terrorist groups across the region. If Iran hits certain performance metrics, then it could receive access to billions in frozen assets.
27: Vice President Vance says Iran will receive no funds or cash signing a deal. The vice president adding they would have to meet their obligations before seeing any economic benefits. A key surveillance tool that would allow the U.S. to collect intelligence abroad has expired. Here's Fox's Chad Pergram in Washington.
10: Legal authority for the government's foremost intelligence gathering weapon to foil terrorism, FISA Section 702, expires. There's worry about unprecedented vulnerabilities this summer. A bipartisan coalition tanked an emergency FISA extension in Congress. FISA siphons the calls, emails, and texts of foreign intelligence targets. But a court ruling says the government can still track suspect communications, despite a lapse in the law. However, it's unclear if telecommunications companies will provide digital breadcrumbs to the government, lacking a congressional safeguard. Croner, the FISA expert, says people shouldn't worry now.
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13: Chance of rain later this afternoon and cooler conditions in store for Sunday. Complete check of your most accurate Fox 11 forecast is coming up in just a bit. But first, state health leaders say that tick activity has reached its seasonal peak. The Department of Health Services says deer ticks are driving the increase in spread of most human tick-borne illnesses, including Lyme disease. Officials say the tiny ticks are harder to detect and can remain attached longer, increasing the risk of disease transmission. Residents are encouraged to use insect repellent, wear protective clothing, and perform daily tick checks. Health officials are also urging people to remove ticks promptly and properly if one is found. And the National Weather Service has confirmed three tornadoes in southeast Wisconsin this week, the strongest being an EF1 in Summers Thursday evening, which had peak winds of 100 miles per hour. The tornado heavily damaged two barns and uprooted trees in Kenosha County. EF0 tornadoes were confirmed Wednesday in low

0: Madison before they close out the weekend on Sunday against Lombard. I'm Mike Leishner, WHBL News.
1: My fiancé is a veteran. 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
5: I'm feeling like I made a mistake.
6: What happened?
5: Years and years ago, my nephew thought he should be a welder.
6: Okay.
5: And I convinced him otherwise. And he went to USC, and he got a degree in computer science and programming.
6: So far, I don't see what the mistake is.
5: And he's making a lot of money working for Google.
6: Okay.
5: And because I read about Juan Hernandez.
6: Ron Hernandez?
5: Juan.
6: Oh, okay.
5: Juan Hernandez. And he's a welder. And he took a job working for SpaceX. And he is making $28 an hour.
6: Okay.
5: They gave him $10,000 worth of stock as a signing bonus. He's been accumulating stock over the last couple of years as a welder.
6: Okay.
5: For SpaceX.
6: But you just said your nephew's doing well. He's successful.
5: Yeah, but when I tell you more about Juan Hernandez and what he's accumulated, you're going to be floored. Because after all, that's what we talk about here on the Kim Komando Show. And I've got to thank Consumer Cellular for helping to make this show possible. 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Okay, so Juan started with 10 grand in SpaceX stock.
6: Okay, that's a lot.
5: He kept buying more. He sold some of it to buy a chunk of Texas real estate.
6: Okay, so another investment.
5: Today, all the shares that he has in SpaceX over the last couple of years are worth over $800,000.
6: So probably your nephew hates you.
5: Yeah, probably. I think that probably would be. Wow. You know, people in Silicon Valley, they always like to show you the guys in the hoodies, right? I mean, like, these are the guys that are making a lot of money.
6: Right.
5: But here you got a welder with a job he couldn't refuse.
6: Oh. Is refuse a welding term?
5: Yes, it is.
6: Okay.
5: It is.
6: It's not that it's like, you know, that known. It sounds like a deep welding term.
5: Okay. Then Juan earned every spark and he's over the moon.
6: There you go. That's better. I like that one better. If we could just take that first joke out, that'd be great.
5: You know, you're so mean to me.
6: Refuse.

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0: 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Welcome aboard, Kathy.
2: Hi. How you doing?
0: Wonderful. What's going on?
2: Well, I have a great hobby. It's called entering sweepstakes. I've won a lot of great things.
0: Give us the best thing that you've won.
2: I'm sorry?
0: Tell us the best thing that you've ever won.
2: Best thing. I guess a European cruise.
1: Oh, wow.
2: We went up and down the Danube.
0: Now, when you win a cruise, do they put you, like, in the bad rooms?
2: No, they give you, in this case, they gave you a choice of three different months where they would be the slowest, you know, of people.
1: That's so a free trip. Who cares?
2: The cruise itself would have fit, like, 160 people, but it was only, like, 82.
0: Oh, I would like that one.
1: And how many times do you have to enter to win these contests?
2: My best bet is the ones that are one time only, because that puts everybody on an even keel.
1: Okay.
0: Oh,
2: it's
0: like that.
2: It's hard to keep up with the daily ones because, you know, the ones that you can enter every day drive you crazy.
1: Now, you said it's your hobby. What's a typical day? How many contests are you entering on a typical day?
2: About 150, 200.
0: Oh, my gosh.
1: I thought the answer was going to be like 10. 200 a day?
2: Yeah. Because you just click real fast.
0: Oh,
1: good on you.
2: You know.
0: That's dedication.
2: Everything's pretty much there. But there's one site called Gleam.
0: Mm-hmm.
2: It's gleam.io. It says, sorry, you're creating too many entries. Please try again later. And, of course, there's no later, and I haven't even entered. I looked up yesterday. I listed down. There's like 20 places that I can't get on. Now, and I do me, and then I do my husband.
0: It's probably tied to your IP address at your house.
2: Okay.
0: So
2: we were always able to do both of them.
0: Well, they probably, you know what, they may have changed because of you coming in 200 times a day.
1: How many contests are you entering on Gleam? Is it just one, or is there multiple there?
2: No, like yesterday there was 20.
0: And that, you know what, that could be, you know, you have to look at the terms and conditions of that particular site, because that may be something that they just don't allow. But by tracking your IP address, and that's the number that's tied to your individual account in your house, is that that's when they can say, you know, no go.
1: So you're saying get a VPN.
0: You can get a VPN. And if you use like ExpressVPN, but even if you use a VPN, sometimes these contest sites will even block you then.
1: Okay. They figure it out?
0: Yeah.
1: Okay.
0: Because it's in their terms and conditions somewhere.
1: Sorry, Kathy, you're going to have to pay the next time you go to Europe.
0: 200 contests a day.
1: That's a full-time job.
0: That is a job.
1: You could tell me right now, go find 200 contests. Don't even enter them. Just find them. It would take me, I don't know, 13 weeks.
0: Hey, still to come, we have to talk about your kids' credit here on the Kim Komando Show. 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
0: 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And so we have the steps on how to freeze your credit over at Komando.com. And there's just not three bureaus right now. There's four.
1: Oh, gosh.
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9: Is there a deal or not? I'm Paul Stevens, Fox News. U.S. and Iranian officials have reportedly made, quote, significant progress, unquote, on coming to a deal to end the conflict in Iran. At the White House, we get Fox's Rich Edson.
10: Senior administration official says the two sides are about 80 to 85% of the way there. Iranian Foreign Minister Abbas Araghchi writes a deal, quote, has never been closer. Pending its finalization, the media should refrain from entering speculation about its content. Specifics are unclear, though a senior administration official suggested an initial phase would extend the ceasefire for 60 days when Iran would reopen the Strait of Hormuz, agree to dismantle its nuclear material and ship it out of the country, and end its support for terrorist groups across the region. If Iran hits certain performance metrics, then it could receive access to billions in frozen assets.
9: Now, the deal could be sealed within days, a ceasefire agreed to in mid-April, but the two sides have since exchanged intermittent fire, with strikes escalating this week, even as diplomacy tried to inch forward. House lawmakers going home this past Thursday for a week-long break, letting a key intelligence tool lapse after both chambers failed to extend FISA's controversial Section 702.
11: Both the House and Senate failed to extend a program allowing for the warrantless surveillance of foreign targets after Democrats, like Virginia Senator Mark Warner, said they couldn't abide by the president's Housing Finance Agency director, Bill Pulte, being selected as director of national intelligence.
12: And put a political hack into one of our most critical national security positions.
11: But President Trump then announced he was selecting the U.S. attorney in Manhattan for the role, saying Pulte would only be there temporarily.
13: Running it for a short while we get a very talented person, Jay Clayton, in. As you know, Jay Clayton's an incredible talent.
11: As far as when they could vote again on FISA, the House is not back in session until June 23rd. Jessica Rosenthal, Fox News.
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14: Temperatures being 30 degrees above average.
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17: We've got some weather whiplash in store for this weekend. Temperatures in the 80s and a chance of rain today. And then much cooler conditions in store for Sunday. A complete check of your most accurate Fox 11 forecast is coming up in just a bit. But first, authorities are investigating a deadly officer-involved shooting Friday in northwest Milwaukee. Police say an armed 22-year-old man attempted to rob a 911 caller before officers found him carrying a revolver. The man allegedly threatened officers and told them to shoot him, then retreated into an apartment building. Negotiations lasted about an hour before officers used less lethal measures to take the man in custody. The man was shot after retreating to a second-floor landing and later died at a hospital. No officers were injured, and the Milwaukee Area Investigative Team is leading the investigation. And controversial Northern Wisconsin Democrat Kirk Bankstead is facing legal issues regarding his business. The one-time candidate for governor tells supporters he's being accused of selling beer that was brewed and canned in Illinois without paying the permits and taxes to do so. According to the Milwaukee Journal Sentinel, state regulators confirmed they are investigating Bankstead's Minocqua Brewing Company, but didn't confirm specifics, only noting that state law prohibits beer produced in other states from being sold in Wisconsin without the proper permits. Bankstead says he paid the permits in Illinois, and they were supposed to transfer the money to Wisconsin. Now that most accurate Fox 11 forecast, the rest of today, a high of 86 with a 50% chance of rain. Chance of storm.

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4: Deal or no deal? I'm Daria Albinger. Fox News, the war in Iran continues as the U.S. waits on a peace deal with Tehran. Fox's Rich Edson says the sticking point appears to be Iran's nuclear program.
5: American and Iranian officials say they've made significant progress in negotiations on a ceasefire agreement. Senior administration official says the two sides are about 80 to 85% of the way there. Iranian Foreign Minister Abbas Araghchi writes a deal, quote, has never been closer. Pending its finalization, the media should refrain from entering speculation about its content. Specifics are unclear, though a senior administration official suggested an initial phase would extend the ceasefire for 60 days when Iran would reopen the Strait of Hormuz, agree to dismantle its nuclear material and ship it out of the country, and end its support for terrorist groups across the region. If Iran hits certain performance metrics, then it could receive access to billions in frozen assets.
4: Vice President Vance says Iran must first meet its obligations before seeing any economic benefits. Congress left on a week-long break without extending a key intelligence tool. Fox's Chad Pergram is in Washington.
6: Legal authority for the government's foremost intelligence-gathering weapon to foil terrorism, FISA Section 702, expires. There's worry about unprecedented vulnerabilities this summer. A bipartisan coalition tanked an emergency FISA extension in Congress. FISA siphons the calls, emails, and texts of foreign intelligence targets. But a court ruling says the government can still track suspect communications, despite a lapse in the law. However, it's unclear if telecommunications companies will provide digital breadcrumbs to the government, lacking a congressional safeguard. Croner, the FISA expert, says people shouldn't worry now.
4: But intelligence officials say they are worried about tracking because they say FISA goes with all of the existing data. 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
10: Chance of rain later this afternoon and cooler conditions in store for Sunday. Complete check of your most accurate Fox 11 forecast is coming up in just a bit. But first, state health leaders say that tick activity has reached its seasonal peak. The Department of Health Services says deer ticks are driving the increase in spread of most human tick-borne illnesses, including Lyme disease. Officials say the tiny ticks are harder to detect and can remain attached longer, increasing the risk of disease transmission. Residents are encouraged to use insect repellent, wear protective clothing, and perform daily tick checks. Health officials are also urging people to remove ticks promptly and properly if one is found. And the National Weather Service has confirmed 3 tornadoes in southeast Wisconsin this week, the strongest being an EF1 in Summers Thursday evening, which had peak winds of 100 miles per hour. The tornado heavily damaged 2 barns and uprooted trees in Kenosha County. EF0 tornadoes were confirmed Wednesday in Lomira and near Eden, where homes, mobile homes, trees, and a barn were damaged. Much of the rest of the damage in Kenosha County could be attributed to straight-line winds. Now that most accurate Fox 11 forecast for the rest of today, we have a 50% chance of afternoon and evening rain, daytime high reaching 86. Then tonight a low of 56 with a chance of showers once again. Mostly sunny and 68 on Sunday. Monday, sunshine and 75. Sheboygan A's hosting a doubleheader today at Wildwood Park starting at 2 o'clock against Kenosha. Then tonight at 8, it's a home date against Addison before they close out the weekend on Sunday against Lombard. I'm Mike Leishner, WHBL News.
0: When I was diagnosed with Hodgkin lymphoma, I had so many questions. I didn't even know that it was cancer. Now I do. It is cancer. Blood cancer. It's actually one of more than 100 different types, and they're all treated differently. Now, unlike some other forms of cancer, usually there's no tumor. You can't screen for it to prevent it, and the symptoms can look like other things, so it could be hard to diagnose. I had a fever for weeks. I was so tired all the time. I didn't feel like eating or doing anything else for that matter. And I know that this

0: 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Well, Dr. Ross Majeski, thank you again for being here from ASU. And the certificates are fabulous that you guys are offering. And the advice that you give our people as far as how not to be scared, I think, is the big thing. I just want to ask you one final question. We have a lot of people who have kids and grandkids. If somebody were to enter college at the age of 18, say right now, what degree would you tell them to pursue?
1: Oh, man, this question comes up every day for me. So in engineering right now, we've actually seen a little bit of a shift from people joining computer science, moving towards mechanical engineering, electrical engineering. And I think what I would tell anybody is, what we saw with this big growth in computer science is you had parents say, well, we see computer science is where you're going to make money. And now you're hearing talking heads saying, oh, if you become a plumber, you can make $500,000 a year. My dad's a plumber. I don't think he makes $500,000 a year. You know, so of course, you can always find that 1% outlier. But I think what I would tell the kids is pick something that you think you're passionate about, but also look into and talk to your advisors and your degree counselors there to see what are the jobs that you can get with that when you're done so that you know, hey, this will be something I'm passionate about. And then work towards doing co-ops and internships can really help you get a foot in the door. But if you're not passionate about it and you're just like, well, I'm doing this because mom and dad said this is going to be a good career, you're probably going to be miserable. And that winds up showing too when you're doing this.
0: It does.
1: But I think engineering and those sorts of skills are always evergreen. It's a tricky time right now, but lots of opportunities in that space.
0: Well, again, thanks for being here. And if you haven't already, you're listening or you're watching, make sure that you sign up for our...
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5: No firm word yet. I'm Paul Stevens, Fox News. Officials from Iran and the U.S. have reportedly made some progress on coming to a deal to end the conflict in Iran. At the White House with more, Fox's Rich Edson.
6: Senior administration official says the two sides are about 80 to 85% of the way there. Iranian Foreign Minister Abbas Araghchi writes a deal, quote, has never been closer. Pending its finalization, the media should refrain from entering speculation about its content. Specifics are unclear, though a senior administration official suggested an initial phase would extend the ceasefire for 60 days when Iran would reopen the Strait of Hormuz, agree to dismantle its nuclear material and ship it out of the country, and end its support for terrorist groups across the region. If Iran hits certain performance metrics, then it could receive access to billions in frozen assets.
5: Now, that deal could be sealed within days. A ceasefire was agreed to in mid-April, but the two sides have since exchanged intermittent gunfire, with strikes escalating this week, even as diplomacy inched forward. House lawmakers going home this past Thursday for a week-long break, letting a key intelligence tool lapse after FISA Section 702 was not renewed.
7: Both the House and Senate failed to extend a program allowing for the warrantless surveillance of foreign targets after Democrats, like Virginia Senator Mark Warner, said they couldn't abide by the president's housing finance agency director Bill Pulte being selected as director of national intelligence
8: and put a political hack into one of our most critical national security positions.
7: But President Trump then announced he was selecting the U.S. attorney in Manhattan for the role, saying Pulte would only be there temporarily.
9: Running it for a short while we get a very talented person, Jay Clayton, in. As you know, Jay Clayton's an incredible talent.
7: As far as when they could vote again on FISA, the House is not back in session until June 23rd. Jessica Rosenthal, Fox News.
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22: We've got some weather whiplash in store for this weekend. Temperatures in the 80s and a chance of rain today. And then much cooler conditions in store for Sunday. A complete check of your most accurate Fox 11 forecast is coming up in just a bit. But first, authorities are investigating a deadly officer-involved shooting Friday in northwest Milwaukee. Police say an armed 22-year-old man attempted to rob a 911 caller before officers found him carrying a revolver. The man allegedly threatened officers and told them to shoot him, then retreated into an apartment building. Negotiations lasted about an hour before officers used less lethal measures to take the man in custody. The man was shot after retreating to a second-floor landing and later died at a hospital. No officers were injured, and the Milwaukee Area Investigative Team is leading the investigation. And controversial Northern Wisconsin Democrat Kirk Bankstead is facing legal issues regarding his business. The one-time candidate for governor tells supporters he's being accused of selling beer that was brewed and canned in Illinois without paying the permits and taxes to do so. According to the Milwaukee Journal Sentinel, state regulators confirmed they are investigating Bankstead's Minocqua Brewing Company, but didn't confirm specifics, only noting that state law prohibits beer produced in other states from being sold in Wisconsin without the proper permits. Bankstead says he paid the permits in Illinois, and they were supposed to transfer the money to Wisconsin. Now that most accurate Fox 11 forecast, the rest of today, a high of 86 with a 50% chance of rain. Chance of storms tonight, low 56, then mostly sunny and 68 on Sunday. Mike Leishner, WHBL News.
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24: 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I'm Dan Small. Today we'll get a Lake of the Woods fishing report, learn how Florence, Wisconsin was named one of the top conservation towns in America, and talk with the author of a new book on antique Wisconsin fishing lures. All that and more coming up on Outdoors Radio, so stay right there. If you're ever in a motor vehicle accident,

0: and for business. Well, Jeff Kelm joins me from somewhere on the road between tournaments. Jeff, I have said you're a busy guy, but this is a crazy month for you, isn't it?
1: June, just about every year, is the craziest month of the schedule. It's generally every weekend taken up, and that's what it is this time around, too. And, yeah, between the Masters Walleye Circuit in Oshkosh last week and the Mercury National in Fond du Lac this week and next week, we're up in Badenoch for a National Walleye Tour, so a lot of things going on in our world here in the fishing tournaments.
0: Yeah, for sure. Now, two tournaments in a row on Winnebago. How did it go last week?
1: Yeah, surprisingly very well. We have a very healthy Winnebago system right now, and I think the biologists have seen that just in the year classes of fish and spawning reports. And what we saw last week was surprising as far as the weights go. We had a number of weights that were in the five fish for 17 pounds. We had a few at 19. We even had a few that went over 20 and 22, 23 pounds. It was pretty neat to see a Winnebago system that healthy.
0: Yeah, for sure. Who won?
1: Tyler Miller and Jake Becker won. They put over 44 pounds of Winnebago walleyes on the scales in 2 days. And I'm telling you, that's probably the most I've personally witnessed on the Winnebago system weighed over the course of 2 days, and probably the highest weight of 10 fish in recent times here on the Winnebago system.
0: Yeah, I haven't heard anything that big, and there's a slot size, too, on Winnebago, isn't there?
1: No, what it is, on Winnebago, they only get three fish. They can be any size. We put a size limit on the Masters Walleye Circuit of 15 inches. And so a lot of anglers are catching stuff smaller than 15. You could bring your five biggest ones to the stage as a team, but each angler only gets three fish on the Winnebago system, regardless of where you're at or whether you're fishing a tournament or not.
0: Yeah, okay. And were they trolling or jigging?
1: They were jigging, and Tyler and Jake, they're really known for their prowess on the Bay of Green Bay. They really not liked Winnebago over the course of time. They've been very vocal about that. It's not their favorite body of water. But they were able to take some stuff that they've learned on the Bay and use that this time around on Winnebago, and it worked out well for them.
0: I guess it did, yeah. So what are the prospects now for Walleye Weekend and the Merck National? Is that going to be a big tournament?
1: 259 boats in this event. Should be a great weekend as far as Walleye Weekend is concerned. Maybe a little bit of a rain shower tomorrow afternoon, but that's about it. I think we're going to see some good weights, though the weather that came in during the week probably messed things up. A lot of rain in the area, over 3.5 inches of rain in the area locally, including the upper lakes and stuff. So you got a lot of runoff coming in. You've got a cold front coming in on Sunday. It'll be really comfortable for Walleye Weekend. It may not be as great of fishing this time around for these guys at the Merck Nationals.
0: Yeah, nothing like a weather change to change the playing field, so to speak.
1: Correct.
0: Well, Jeff, have a great weekend, and we will catch up with you somehow next week up on Badenoch.
1: All right, sounds good, Dan. Thanks.
0: You bet. Well, I hope you got outside for Free Fun Weekend last weekend. My free fun involved buying 350 bales of hay. That's a little more than half of what we need for the year for our sheep and goats. Ozzy and I loaded those bales. They're called small squares. They weigh about 40 pounds on average. We loaded them onto my flow trailer, towed them home, and then stacked them in the loft of the barn. And I'm also getting one large square bale. That's about a half a ton. We'll see which hay the critters like better. They're pretty fussy. Well, last week, Ozzy discovered a fawn on our hillside pasture, which is surrounded by a 5-foot-tall fence. This is the second time a doe has dropped a fawn inside the fenced pasture. The first one spent the entire summer there about 10 years ago and apparently jumped the fence sometime in September. I put a trail camera near where the fawn was hanging out to try to catch the doe coming and going. She must have been jumping the fence a couple times a day to nurse the fawn. But a couple days later, the fawn had disappeared, so I guess Mom let it out of the pasture. I did open some of the gates so that they could make their way to and from if they wanted to. Wisconsin turkey hunters registered 47,725 birds this

0: spring season. That's down from 50,287 last year, but still 8.6% above the five-year average of 43,953. For anybody keeping score, that puts us right behind Missouri. This year they tagged 50,730 birds. How was your season this year? Well, I learned my second bird, which weighed 27 pounds 8 ounces on a digital scale, would have won our local AgriCenter Big Turkey Contest. Of course, I didn't enter because I didn't know they had a turkey contest. Next year, I'll be entering for sure. Our giveaway this week is a 3-day pass to Huntstock Midwest. It's an $80 value, and we'll have one winner each week leading up to the show. To enter the drawing, call 414-297-7554 or email dsoradio@gmail.com. Leave your name and number and mention the Huntstock giveaway. Coming up, Joe Henry reports on fishing action and vacation opportunities on Minnesota's Lake of the Woods. Eric Prince talks about national recognition for Florence, Wisconsin as a Trout Unlimited conservation town. And author Chris Slusar talks about his new book, Early Wisconsin Fishing Lures, Hooks and Harnesses. All that and more straight ahead on Outdoors Radio.
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0: 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I'm Dan Small. 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And joining us now, once again, is the Director of Florence County Economic Development and President of Florence County Chamber of Commerce, Eric Prince. 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
9: Oh, fantastic. I'm glad to be back, Dan. I always enjoy doing these segments with you.
0: Well, and we learn a lot about what's going on up there in Florence County, and in fact, you've got so much going on this summer that we got a lot to talk about. But before we get to summer activities, the city of Florence, or the town, the area, recently received a great honor. Tell us about that.
9: We were recognized as one of the top five conservation towns by Trout Unlimited. We're pretty excited about that. And you remember Wendy, who was in my spot prior. She was working with Chris Collier from Trout Unlimited. And Chris actually is very involved in trout projects in this area. And as you know, we have two of the state's wild rivers. We have the Pine and Popple, which we're very proud of. They're absolutely beautiful rivers. I went out by the Pine and Popple probably 2 months ago when the water was really high. And I've never seen water like that. I have some footage that I can share with you. We have a lot of other smaller tributaries, creeks that are top tier trout fishing, Woods Creek and the Montang, and there's a couple of others. But Wendy just retired. She was our director at the Wild Rivers Interpretive Center, which is our visitor center, and we have a museum there. It basically tells the story of the environments in and around the Wild Rivers. And one of those key components is trout. Prior to her retiring, she got together with Chris and they were talking through it and the projects and the things that we do. Apparently, it went so well and there was such a great story to tell that we were chosen as one of the top five, because around a lot of the waterways across the country, you know, you've seen a lot of growth with housing and other things man-made, whereas here we do everything to really conserve the pristine nature of our biggest assets, which is the outdoors. It was really cool to see that. And yeah, I hope everybody reads the story and maybe even comes up and visits. Florence County may be the second smallest county in the state. However, there's a lot of things where we really pack a punch. Our outdoors with our UTV, ATV, snowmobile trails. Some of our high schoolers going to state for a variety of things like volleyball and track. And it's just amazing what comes out of this county. I'm proud to be here and I'm very lucky to be here. Like I said, I'm going to be doing a lot more outdoors this summer.
0: Well, you've got some events coming up. Let's talk about those. In fact, this weekend, the 13th and 14th, there's a horseback orienteering program going on.
9: I just got that one, Dan, but yeah, it sounds like a great opportunity. That's actually with the Northern Saddle Club. That's our equestrian club in Florence County. It's called the Halls Creek Clinic and Competitive Mounted Orienteering. And it's like a treasure hunt on horseback, and they use compasses.
0: Wow.
9: Yeah. Now, that's 2 days. Saturday, there's going to be a clinic. Then there's a pre-ride meeting at 11. Then the ride is at noon. And then on Sunday, there's registration at 8, a pre-ride meeting at 9, and a ride at 10. There's a lot of details to this one, so people are going to have to go to exploreflorencecounty.com under the events tab and look at the layout for the whole thing. Beginners are welcome. They have memberships available for the Northwoods Saddle Club. They do some really cool rides during the year out at Halls Creek. They go through the water, and it's a pretty neat thing, and it's a growing group.
0: Nice. And then you've got other things going on this weekend, too. Loons in the library?
9: Yeah, you know, the library, the lady over there, Stephanie Weber, she does such a great job with all these shows throughout the summer. Some of them are more for kids, but this one is about loons and how to enjoy and protect them. And it's at 10 o'clock on Saturday, the 13th. It's with Larry Warren. He's a loon monitor. He's going to come out and do a presentation, and they're normally like about an hour long. They're awesome birds. They are really something else.
0: Yeah.
9: I've really been enjoying them out on our lake. When they scream into the air, it's a pretty cool sound.
0: Yeah, and I would bet that you've got nesting loons on your lake too, probably, huh?
9: I do, yeah.
0: Cool.
9: We have a lot out by us. We have eagles. We have so many different types of birds. I just need to get a cover for my boat. and I'll leave it at that.
0: Yeah, I hear you. Yeah. And then coming up, you are doing a week-long celebration of our nation's 250th birthday starting on June 27th.
9: Yeah, we are. You know, when there were some people questioning as to why we were doing the 27th the week before and not on the 4th. Well, the thing is, on the 4th of July, Long Lake has their huge parade. They get all the other townships to come in. The Florence Fire Department brings their stuff down. It's a big parade. They're doing that on the 4th. If we start on the 27th, people are really going to be coming into town on Friday and Saturday. We wanted to do it on the 27th because we wanted to tie it into the street dance at the Tavern on Central, as well as Fence Day down in Fence, which is only 15, 20 minutes away. So it's going to be a big day in Florence. We're going to line everything up at like 11:30. We're going to do the parade at 1. The parade will probably go, I'd say, an hour, hour and 15. You know, we have a lot of floats already set up. We have EMS, fire, police. And then we're going to do a veterans appreciation from roughly 2 to 3 to the start of the street dance. And the street dance is going to have a dunk tank. They're going to have a cornhole tournament. They have all sorts of fun. They have a radio remote with a prize wheel, different types of foods and all sorts of music. And then a little bit further down the road, if you want to go down to Fence Day, they're doing the same thing. But they have pulled pork with Hog Wild's smoked meats. They got Dee's Dreamation down there doing face painting for the kids. When she's done there, she may come up by us, by the tavern, I'm not sure. There's a lot of moving parts. They're going to have sumo suits, lots of fun down in Fence. Hopefully the weather is fantastic and we have a great day. Then during the week, we're looking at probably doing a reading of the Declaration of Independence. And then the fireworks in Florence were on the 2nd. Fireworks in Spread Eagle are on the 3rd. And then again, Long Lake does their big parade on the 4th. So it's going to be a week full of stuff. You know, we're putting it together slowly but surely. I want to say thank you to Angie and Dan Olson from Angie's Creations. They're getting everything prepared for the celebration. They're also going to be putting together a lot of the appreciation. I think we're going to do gift bags for all of the veterans. It should be a nice event.
0: Very good. You mentioned a dunk tank. Anybody we know going to be sitting in that hot seat?
9: I don't know. You might be talking to one of them, so you should come up. You can dunk me in the tank.
0: Yeah.
9: I know they got the sheriff, and one of the deputies asked me if I'd do it, and I was like, sure. I'm sure there's plenty of people that would like to see me go down. So,
0: well,
9: I love it. Well, we're going to have a lot of fun with it.
0: Put on your Speedo and have fun.
9: Yeah, that's actually raising money for our girls' softball league from the elementary and lower levels of the high school. So, yeah, it's going to be a lot of fun.
0: So maybe a lot of those softball players will be there tossing balls at the target on the dunk tank.
9: If they want to spend their money, I'm more than happy to take it.
0: All right. Well, Eric, you've got a lot going on, and we got to let you go here. So thank you so much for filling us in on what's going on in Florence County this month. And again, congratulations on being designated a conservation town. And we'll be talking to you probably in another few weeks.
9: Sounds great. Thanks a lot, Dan.
0: You're quite welcome. Eric Prince is the director of Florence County Economic Development, and he's also president of the Florence County Chamber of Commerce. To learn more about everything we talked about and get details, go to exploreflorencecounty.com. I'm Dan Small. 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
16: We're starting out with some scattered showers, maybe even a rumble of thunder. I think most of the afternoon turns partly cloudy and breezy, a high of 80. Can't rule out a stray thunderstorm or two, but I think most of us may end up staying dry. For tonight, we'll see partly cloudy skies, a low of 54, and Sunday, partly cloudy, breezy, and cooler, a high of 68. From Fox 11, your station for severe weather coverage, I'm meteorologist Phil DeCastro for 1330 and 101.5 WHBL.
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0: Welcome back to Outdoors Radio. I'm Dan Small. If you're a fishing tackle collector, there's a book out that you need to add to your bookshelf. It's called Early Wisconsin Fishing Lures, Hooks, and Harnesses, An Illustrated History of Wisconsin Fishing Lures and Their Makers. That's a long title and a long book. It's by Chris Slusar, and he joins us now to talk about it. Chris, welcome to the Outdoors Radio Network, and thanks for joining us.
18: Well, thank you for having me, Dan. I look forward to chatting with you today.
0: Well, this is a monumental book. It's over 700 pages, which is a little daunting. 2,000 photos and illustrations of lures and people with big fish and people with their lures and working in their shops. You are a collector yourself, I understand, right?
18: That's right, Dan. I am a collector. In fact, I started collecting old fishing tackle as a very young teenager, and that was preceded by collecting marbles, baseball cards, beer cans, and anything else you can imagine. But I combined my collecting interest with my fishing interest, and soon I had a pile of lures, and that was the beginning, gosh, almost 50 years ago.
0: Yeah. Now, a lot of us can relate to the baseball cards or bottle caps or fishing lures or comic books collections that we had as kids, but you kept it going. What kept it going for you?
18: Well, I have a real passion for fishing, and I suppose that's carried me through the decades. I never really left the hobby and my sporting interest in fishing, so sort of a natural connection for me. And I've combined all of that with a deep interest in history and, you know, have been pursuing the background to a lot of this tackle for literally decades. So I've just really enjoyed it. It's truly a lifetime hobby for me.
0: Now, you stop in 1960, and you do call this Early Wisconsin Fishing Lures. I suppose you had to draw the line somewhere. Why 1960?
18: Well, that's a really good question. The book covers a period from about 1860 or so to 1960, about a 100-year period. I stopped at 1960 in large part because if I attempted to take on the 60s and into the 70s, the size of the book would have probably doubled. I had to draw a line practically for a few different reasons. One, again, is just the size and volume of the book and the time it would take to complete it. So who knows? I may take on the 60s and 70s at some point. We'll have to see.
0: And of course, those of us who shop garage sales or have dads or grandpas with lure collections and old tackle boxes know that lures from the 60s, 70s, and beyond are pretty accessible, and they're pretty much everywhere. But a lot of these are rare finds, the ones that you document in your book, and some of them are, I think, one of a kind.
18: Absolutely. Yeah. The state is well known for its fishing tackle production. really back to the mid, you know, 1800s. And over the course of those many years, there have been manufacturers that have mass produced larger numbers of tackle, and those garage makers who've made relatively few pieces. And at times, certain of that tackle can be not only quite rare, but quite valuable as well. So, you know, in the collector community, if you have some earlier tackle that's well documented, but only existed for a short period, you know, often it can have a little more value. It's certainly harder to find. It's all out there. To your point, garage sales are filled with different tackle. Sometimes you find a gem.
0: Yeah, I suppose. Do you do a lot of garage sailing yourself to find new tackle items or new old tackle?
18: Boy, I did years ago, Dan. I'm a little less ambitious about it than I was 30 or 40 years ago, but I still get out there from time to time. I'm fortunate to be part of a large collectible club called the National Fishing Lure Collectors Club, and I am often finding my fishing tackle now through that organization. Doesn't mean I don't hit different estate sales, garage sales, certainly different auctions. But at this point, having collected for decades, I've got a pretty full collection. It certainly doesn't mean I have it all, but I got quite a lot.
0: And you recently moved. How did you move your lures? Do you have them in display cases, or how do you keep them?
18: I sure do, Dan. Many of them are in custom-made display cases. I've got, gosh, I don't even know, probably 100 of those. And certain other pieces I have tucked away and pulled them out once in a while to redecorate, so to speak. But the lower level of our home is a fishing museum, and I'm happy to step into the museum every morning and poke around and look at the different tackle. It's a real sanctuary and a fun place for me.
0: Now, you're a collector, and we have mentioned collectors a couple of times already. Who else might be interested in this book? Is the average angler likely to find something interesting here?
18: Absolutely. The book accomplishes a couple of different things. One is it attempts to document and identify the story behind each of these pieces of fishing tackle in the book. The casual fisher person would, I'm certain, see some lures in there that look familiar and enjoy it for that reason alone. Being able to identify some of these pieces is a lot of what I'm doing when I'm approached by a casual, I'll call them a lure accumulator. There's also a large historical aspect to it. There's quite a lot of history in the book, not only of the fishing tackle involved, but also of the state. Our state has a rich history in fishing. Of course, the southern part of the state and especially the Northwoods are just filled with wonderful fishing stories and many unique characters, guides especially, that lent to the fabric of our history here. So I find it interesting that probably half of the books that I'm selling are really going to those with more of an interest in the history than in the identification of the lures themselves.
0: Yeah, and you mentioned guides and other notables. I mean, some names come to mind. Bill Gauci, Todd Sheldon, the Roberts Bait Company, Suick, and some of the Native American guides. And I noticed that many of these baits, if not most of them, are musky baits. I didn't do the math on it, but it seems like about half of the baits you feature are for muskies.
18: Boy, there is, at least in the state of Wisconsin, in the period of time that we're talking about, a fairly heavy bend towards musky fishing. And, you know, if you think about the period of time we're talking about in the state, generally speaking, the northern part of the state is really, again, is a heavy bend towards musky fishing. And we certainly pursue our walleyes, bass, and panfish, too, but we're really big on musky fishing. And we had quite a number of musky lure manufacturers over the years, and I attempted to grab them as best I could in the book.
0: Yeah, you did. And there are some stories of world records. You've got Louis Spray with his alleged 3 world records, and Cal Johnson is mentioned, and there are others as well. Well, Chris, Father's Day is next weekend. I think this would be a great gift for dads who are fishermen or interested in lures, and I'm sure you agree with me on that.
18: Absolutely. I took a lot of time to document as well as I could these lure manufacturers that dominated the state in that 100-year window between 1860 and 1960. The book is well assembled. We spared no expenses in the quality of the books. As you mentioned, Dan, the book's more than 700 pages, over 2,000 images, sewn binding. It's really a wonderful end table book, and I really wanted it to be archival in nature so that this book and its history were around well after I'm gone. So I think it's a wonderful book for the dads out there that are interested in fishing and even interested in just the history of fishing in the state of Wisconsin.
0: Well, Chris, we are running out of time for this segment, but I'd love to have you back and talk more specifically about some of the lures and lure makers. But before we let you go, the best place to find your book is littlecreekpress.com. Is that right?
18: That's correct, Dan. Littlecreekpress.com. You can order the book online. And if any of the listeners out there have specific questions about the book or need other details about ordering, they can reach me at wisconsinlures@gmail.com.
0: All right. Well, Chris, thank you so much. And happy Father's Day to you next weekend. And we will have you back sometime and talk more about the lures and the lure makers of Wisconsin.
18: Thank you so much, Dan. You take care. Happy Father's Day.
0: Yes, thank you. 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It's available from littlecreekpress.com. 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We'll have him back to talk more specifically about some of these baits and some of the people who made them. I'm Dan Small. 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
0: Welcome back to Outdoors Radio. I'm Dan Small. Minnesota's Lake of the Woods calls itself the walleye capital of the world. They have a website, too, lakeofthewoodsmn.com. And joining us now, once again, with a fishing report from Lake of the Woods is Joe Henry. Joe is the executive director of Lake of the Woods Tourism and a good friend of mine and a regular voice now on the show. Joe, welcome back, and thanks a lot for joining us again.
28: Hey, Dan, thanks for having me. Appreciate it.
0: You're quite welcome. Well, what's going on up there at Lake of the Woods?
28: Well, I tell you, the walleye fishing is going crazy. I mean, it's really, really good right now. I was on the water both Monday and Tuesday of this week, just a couple of days ago, and we went on a charter boat on Monday. We anchored up, and we vertical jigged over the side of the boat, and in about 2.5 hours, we had a four-person limit of walleyes and saugers. Wow. Just jigging right over the side of the boat. I mean, that is fun fishing. We're on good fish that kept moving through, you know, and there are other boats around us catching some fish as well, and, you know, you put on a frozen emerald shiner onto that jig, and, you know, a lot of times what you do is you thread that shiner on so you can kind of push it up towards the jig head and get that hook about a third of the way back on that emerald shiner, and you drop it over the side of the boat and just bounce it off the bottom, lift it up a little bit, shake it, and, you know, sometimes you feel that heavy weight, sometimes you feel that quintessential tap, you know, yep, that you like to feel, and yep. But I mean, you set that hook and you never know, you're gonna set the hook on a dink, you're gonna set the hook on a 30 incher. It was fun. And of course, in addition, we got a couple jumbo perch. We got a couple of real nice pike in the mid 30 inch range, and really a fun day of fishing on Monday. And And then, you know, Dan, on Tuesday, I went out and I fished out of my own boat, and we also jigged, and same result. We had our fish really quickly, let a lot of fish go, caught a couple of nice pike in the mix, a jumbo perch. I have my live scope down in downview. You know, we could see those fish down there moving through, and just fascinating when they come through. Really fascinating and seeing their behavior and how some of them resist the jig while others come, as soon as they see any kind of movement at all, they fly to it and just eat it. Mm-hmm. I mean, really fun.
0: Neat. That's kind of a combination of fishing at its simplest and fishing at its most technical, because there isn't anything much simpler than bouncing a jig off bottom.
28: Well, you're right. I mean, and that's kind of the beauty of it. Especially jumping in with a guide or jumping in with a charter boat, a lot of people that maybe don't want to bring their boat all the way to Lake of the Woods, or maybe they don't have the know-how to really go out on big water, maybe they don't have the boat. You know, it's so nice for people like that to be able to jump on a charter boat or with a guide, because, you know, everything's included. The rod, reels, tackle, bait, licensed charter captain will put you on fish. They're dialed in, Dan. These guys and gals are on the water all the time. If those fish, for some reason, have moved overnight because of maybe a wind change or a pressure system or something between the different boats they're networked with, they're going to get you on fish. And it's really, really a nice time to be able to be with your loved ones and friends and not have to worry about navigation or where the fish are. You just sit back and enjoy and fish. Even when they bring you back to the dock towards the end of the day, usually around 5 o'clock, they even clean your fish for you. And if you want, the resort will cook them up. It makes things enjoyable, put it that way.
0: That is full service. Yeah, I have a very nice Crestliner, but I don't bring it when I come up to Lake of the Woods for that very reason. What advice do you have for someone who's never been up there on picking a resort or a guide service?
28: That's a great question, because we get it all the time. You know, Lake of the Woods, we actually have over 60 lodging facilities. What I would say first and foremost is, decide if you're going to bring your own boat or if you're going to jump in with a guide or on a charter boat, and that'll kind of help whittle it down a little bit. And then you need to decide, hey, do we want to fish out of the south end of the lake or do we want to go up to the northwest angle? When you travel to the northwest angle, you actually drive up the west side of the lake through 40 miles of Canada, and you re-enter back into Minnesota up at the northwest angle. It's called an exclave, kind of unique. And, you know, it's a little bit further. Everybody, you know, that's coming up needs a passport and that sort of thing. But boy, once you get up there, you know, it's where the 14,552 islands of our lake began. And we have the northernmost point buoy up there, and the fishing and resort life is just incredible. It's totally worth it. But not everybody wants to make that extra drive. Not everybody can because they don't have the credentials. So decide, do you want to go north or do we want to, you know, have that more intimacy of fishing the islands in a 20-foot pro walleye boat with a guide? Or would we rather stay in the south end and jump on a charter boat that holds six people? Let's say there's two of you. You know, a lot of our Rainy River resorts, for example, they'll let a group of two jump on a charter boat, and they might have, for instance, three more people that jump on with you. And it's kind of fun having that camaraderie. Now, at the same time, if you have five or six, just get the whole boat. First off, south end or northwest angle, do we want to get a guide or do we want to bring our own boat up? And then from there, do we want to stay at a place that's got full service with the bar and restaurant? Or isn't that important to us? Because, you know, we may eat out a couple of times, but we want to cook our own meals too. So we're just looking for a nice cabin in a fun area. So all those things are considerations. And, you know, Dan, all that information I'm talking about is on our website, really detailed out. So you can look at an amenity chart, or you can click on an amenity that you want, and it'll give you all the resorts with that criteria. It's really easy.
0: Absolutely. And you mentioned the river, so Rainy River is an option too for fishing, isn't it?
28: It sure is, yeah, yeah. You know, we have three areas to Lake of the Woods. We got the Rainy River that feeds Lake of the Woods. We got the big open water of Big Traverse Bay, and that's 30 miles north-south by 25 miles east-west. It's a big body of water, and interestingly enough, the deepest spot in Big Traverse is only 38 feet deep, so it's really full of life. There's walleyes and sauger all over. And then, of course, you get that little tip called the Northwest Angle we just talked about. But, you know, the Rainy River, that's also home to a lot of our resorts. It's like a harbor because it's small water. Right. And there's always fish in the river. We certainly get our spring run of walleyes for spawning, and we get our fall run because emerald shiners go up the Rainy River from the lake and the walleyes follow. But during the year, we got a resident population of walleyes and saugers. We have a huge population of lake sturgeon, and our lake sturgeon season begins again July 1st and goes all the way through the year, really, up until May. Our lake sturgeon population, Dan, has just exploded. If a person wants to experience fighting a big lake sturgeon, the DNR in Minnesota estimates that the Rainy River and Lake of the Woods in our area. There's over 100,000 sturgeon over 40 inches long. In fact, you know, we just broke the Minnesota State catch and release record. Somebody got an 80-inch sturgeon that had a 38-inch girth. And of course, that's on a rod and reel, but estimated at about 165 pounds. So we have a good fishery that way. Man, smallmouth bass on Lake of the Woods and the Rainy River, they're everywhere, but they're never fished because everybody is so walleye crazed. Yeah. So, you know, we really do have some nice options on the river.
0: Yes, you certainly do. And before we let you go, Joe, there's a new feature on the lake that has to do with wave buoys. What are those?
28: Yeah, it's a good question. Lake of the Woods, I mentioned Big Traverse Bay, is 30 miles by 25 miles wide. And when you're on the Rainy River, or maybe you're on the south end of Lake of the Woods in a harbor, or up at a northwest angle behind an island, you know, it's really hard to tell what's going on 4 miles offshore. So we looked into it, and we know that some of the bigger Great Lakes have things like that. And we looked into it, and, you know, Lake of the Woods Tourism made it happen. So we have wave buoys out on Lake of the Woods. Basically, when you go to our website, lakeofthewoodsmn.com, you can look at the wave buoys page, and we have three wave buoys out. We have two that are connected via cell signal and one that's connected via satellite. And basically, you can see where they're located on the lake and what kind of waves they're getting. It'll tell you how big the waves are, and it's measured every half hour. It'll tell you what the water temp is and also which direction the waves are coming from. And you know what that does is basically it helps you as a boater and an angler to make a better decision on what's going on out there. Hey, based on the waves that are going on, will my boat handle it? Is that what I think that's going on? Do I want to drive across the lake? Does that change where I want to fish? Do I want to hug a shoreline, or do I want to get on a leeward shoreline? If I'm trailering a boat, if the wind's out of a certain direction, the waves are out of a certain direction, maybe I trailer a little bit further to a boat ramp on the leeward side of the lake. There's so many things that can help you with, but you don't know what's going on when you're on shore four and a half miles offshore. So it really gives you that education to not only help you become safer, but also for ease of fishing and things.
0: Absolutely. Well, Joe, we got to let you go, but we appreciate you sharing this advice and information once again, as you always do, and we look forward to talking to you again.
28: That sounds perfect, Dan. Good fishing, everybody.
0: Joe Henry is Executive Director of Lake of the Woods Tourism. As he mentioned, their website is lakeofthewoodsmn.com. I'm Dan Small. More Outdoors Radio right after this.
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0: 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I'm Dan Small. 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We're also brought to you by HuntStock, an exciting new hunting festival coming to the Dodge County Fairgrounds July 17th through the 19th. I'll be there all weekend with Wisconsin Turkey Commander Lauren Voss, and I'll be doing seminars on hunting with air guns on Friday and Sunday. HuntStock feels less like a trade show, more like a deer camp. 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The DNR is accepting applications through July 1st for the Learn to Hunt Deer program at Sandhill Wildlife Area near Babcock in Wood County. The workshop includes classroom instruction and outdoor training with a mentor deer hunt on thousands of acres of intensely managed wildlife habitat. The program is open to young hunters 12 to 15 and adults without prior experience hunting deer with firearms. Workshops take place in August, and the hunt takes place on November 7th and 8th. For details and applications, go to the DNR website. The keywords are Sandhill Deer Hunt. Our giveaway this week is a 3-day pass to HuntStock Midwest. It's an $80 value, and we'll have one winner each week. To enter the drawing, call 414-297-7554 or email dsoradio@gmail.com. Leave your name and number and mention the HuntStock giveaway. Our theme music is by Warren Nelson. Warren and Friends' next gig is coming up next Wednesday, June 17th at the Bayfield Maritime Museum. I caught that show last year. It's a great venue, and Warren's gigs are always a lot of fun. Try to get there if you're anywhere near Bayfield. 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
1: They have a deal for a deal. I'm Daria Albinger, Fox News. President Trump says the framework for a peace agreement with Iran is expected to be signed tomorrow. Fox's Rich Hetson at the White House says the sticking point had been the nuclear program.
9: American and Iranian officials say they've made significant progress in negotiations on a ceasefire agreement. Senior administration official says the two sides are about 80 to 85% of the way there. Iranian Foreign Minister Abbas Araghchi writes a deal, quote, has never been closer. Pending its finalization, the media should refrain from entering speculation about its content. Specifics are unclear, though a senior administration official suggested an initial phase would extend the ceasefire for 60 days when Iran would reopen the Strait of Hormuz, agree to dismantle its nuclear material and ship it out of the country, and end its support for terrorist groups across the region. If Iran hits certain performance metrics, then it could receive access to billions in frozen assets.
1: Vice President Vance emphasizing Iran will meet its obligations before it sees any economic benefits. Team USA won its World Cup opener last night against Paraguay, 4-1.
10: Amazing, spectacular, historic. It's being called the best U.S. men's national soccer team showing at a World Cup ever. And that's because for the first time in history, the U.S. men's national soccer team scored 4 goals in a World Cup match. To put that in perspective, Team USA scored 3 goals total in the last World Cup. Now, last night, Team USA dominated Paraguay 4-1 in Los Angeles, led by Flo Balogun, becoming the first American to score 2 goals in a World Cup match since 1930.
1: Fox's Brian Yenis outside MetLife Stadium, which has been rebranded New York, New Jersey Stadium for the tournament. This, by the way, is the first time the U.S. has hosted a World Cup match since 1994. Next up for the U.S., Australia, next week in Seattle. 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
1: Another attempt by Tyler Robinson's attorney to delay his next hearing has been denied. Robinson is charged in the murder of Charlie Kirk. Fox's Claudia Cowan has more from Provo, Utah.
13: Charlie Kirk's accused assassin, Tyler Robinson, lost his latest bid to postpone his preliminary hearing. His lawyers wanted to hit pause while they appealed the judge's ruling allowing cameras in the courtroom to the Utah Supreme Court. The defense also asked the judge to sanction the prosecution for talking to reporters. Prosecutor Christopher Ballard said he had to set the record straight.
15: We were concerned about the media stories that were saying, first of all, that the bullet, in fact, did not match, and that therefore we had no case, that we had brought a groundless prosecution. That was our concern.
13: The judge says he'll issue his ruling on June 22nd, with the preliminary hearing set to begin July 6th. In Provo, Utah, Claudia Cowan, Fox News.
1: Congress left on a week-long break without extending a key intelligence tool. 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
16: Legal authority for the government's foremost intelligence-gathering weapon to foil terrorism, FISA Section 702, expires. There's worry about unprecedented vulnerabilities this summer. A bipartisan coalition tanked an emergency FISA extension in Congress. FISA siphons the calls, emails, and texts of foreign intelligence targets. But a court ruling says the government can still track suspect communications, despite a lapse in the law. However, it's unclear if telecommunications companies will provide digital breadcrumbs to the government, lacking a congressional safeguard. Croner, the FISA expert, says people shouldn't worry now.
1: But intelligence officials say they are worried about what is going on, they say, because FISA goes with all of the existing data. And they say without that extension, it may be hard for them to do their work as efficiently as they possibly can. I'm Daria Albinger. This is Fox News.
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14: Skies will be partly cloudy for most of this afternoon. A breezy and warm day, high up to around 80. Can't rule out a couple of stray thunderstorms, but I think they're more miss than hit. For tonight, we're going to see partly cloudy skies, low of 54, and Sunday is cooler. Partly cloudy and breezy, high of 68. From Fox 11, your station for severe weather coverage, I'm meteorologist Phil DeCastro for 1330 and 101.5 WHBL.
17: From the historic campus of Hillsdale College in Hillsdale, Michigan, where the good, the true, and the beautiful are taught, nurtured, and honored, this is the

0: Empire from 1776 to the Age of Trump. More in-depth with Arthur on that in just a moment. We'll also talk to Bradley C.S. Watson from Hillsdale in D.C., who has thoughts on our current legal environment. First, we're joined by Arthur Herman. He's senior fellow at the Civitas Institute at the University of Texas, Austin, Pulitzer Prize finalist historian and biographer. He's been a guest on this program before. He's back to talk about his brand new book, Founders Fire, from 1776 to the Age of Trump. Arthur, thanks so much for joining us.
1: It's always a pleasure to join you, Scott.
0: It's a really interesting book, Founders Fire, which has just been released. And we start, I think, by defining what a founder is, this special brand, the special kind of leader that has helped propel the country forward. What are the attributes of a founder, as you've outlined here in the book?
1: You know, it's a term that is circulated among people who are experts on business analysis and who distinguish founders as a certain type of person or entrepreneur who's a little bit different from the role that, you know, the sort of the standard way we think about entrepreneurs is people who are, you know, looking for opportunities to create a business and make some money. The founder, the term founder has really come to mean, as I use it in the book, is we're talking about someone who brings together a congeries of characteristics that are going to be built into their business or enterprise, whatever it is they're doing. And the three that really sort of stand out are, first of all, they have this incredible drive and bias towards taking action. They don't sit around and wait for events to catch up with them or to see which way the wind is blowing or how market trends are going. They plunge in and they plunge in because they have that second characteristic, namely a vision. It's more than just about, let's say, making money or establishing one's status in a profession or in a community. It's about how you see the future and your role, the role of your enterprise as part of that future. And having that kind of vision can become almost obsessive. It can be something that dictates a person's actions on a daily basis and in every encounter and in every way they think about what it is they're engaged in and doing. The third characteristic I'll mention here, Scott, here at the beginning of our discussion, the third characteristic, which in some ways is also one of the scarier ones, is that founders have a high tolerance for risk. They have a high tolerance for risk because they see risk as an opportunity, not as a danger zone. And very often the very successful founders are people, whether you're talking about in a business or in an enterprise, founders have a lot of experience with risk and failure. And so they have an idea about just how much risk they can tolerate, how far out onto the thin ice they can go before it starts to crack under their feet.
0: Arthur, these qualities sound like ones that our founding fathers would have in spades. How would you compare them to others who would come later and have these qualities?
1: Just as founders in the business realm are putting together startup businesses, so we can see and think about George Washington and John Adams and Thomas Jefferson and Benjamin Franklin as establishing a startup nation, basically creating something from that didn't exist before and being willing to risk everything, including their own lives, in order to see that through. And so the book, as a narrative, tries to show you how the characteristics that drive the ambition, that drive the vision, the willingness to risk everything if necessary to achieve, how that ties in with the founders that we know in American history ever since, from the great businessmen like John D. Rockefeller and Andrew Carnegie down to people like Steve Jobs and Elon Musk, and the person who really comes in to play an important part in the book, and helping people to understand him, is Donald Trump.
0: Yes,
1: who shares many of those same founder characteristics, both in terms of his creating his business in New York City in the 1970s and 80s, but then also as president.
0: We'll come back and ask about President Trump in a little bit. Certainly in Founders Fire, we find America is...

0: a distinctly founder-driven nation. And I'm curious if America is what it is because of its founders, as defined in the book, or if the founders become what they are because they're here in America.
1: That's right. That's a very good question, isn't it? Which comes first? Mm-hmm. Chicken or egg? Which comes first? Founder mindset? The people who come and arrive here? Or is there something about in the air, in the culture in America that I think helps to foster and grow that founder instinct? Now, and I think both can be true in powerful ways. And what I demonstrate in the book is that this founder mentality long predates the actual 1776 and the men that we think about as our founding fathers by at least a century, in that you have that same spirit arriving on the shores of North America with the Pilgrims and the Puritans, with that sense that they had, and the phrase that came in the 1640s to describe their arrival and what their mission was in arriving in this new world, which is the errand into the wilderness. Mm-hmm. The sense that God had given them this mission to carry out. God had chosen them for this mission, but this was going to be a really hard mission. Because they were, after all, arriving in a world in which they had no landmarks, no way of connecting it to the world, the familiar world they had left behind on the other side of the Atlantic, the world of 17th century England and 17th century Europe. This was a completely unknown terrain in which they would have to first find their way forward, their path forward, but then also build a new community out of nothing, from where there had been nothing there before. So, as I explain in the book, this is part of the American spirit from the very beginning, Scott, because what it is a sense of chosenness, right? Chosen by God to carry out this mission, mm-hmm. but chosenness without a sense of entitlement.
0: Arthur Herman with us, his book, Founders Fire. What this leads us to is the second part of that question, which is, do the founders become what they are because they were here in America?
1: What the founding fathers, who we look back on now 250 years later and are amazed at their accomplishments, and then on the other side, the founders that we see and that I trace through history, from the Rockefellers and the Carnegies, to even figures who don't sort of fit kind of the business model, but who I think demonstrate that founder, those founder instincts, men like Abraham Lincoln mm-hmm. and his role in the Civil War, mm-hmm. men like Martin Luther King in the Civil Rights Movement, and then down to the figures that we think about when we think about the great Silicon Valley entrepreneurs and founders of our own day. That this is also because the founding fathers had laid down for us from the very beginning with the Declaration of Independence, but then also in the Constitution, that they had given us, I would say, three gifts, possibly four gifts, which we have been able to tap into and as a way to revive and restore that sense of energy and drive and founder spirit within the American nation going forward.
0: Talking with Arthur Herman, his book Founders Fire, from 1776 to the Age of Trump. More with Arthur in just a moment. I'm Scott Bertram. This is the Radio Free Hillsdale Hour.
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9: 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His brand new book is Founders Fire, from 1776 to the Age of Trump. Arthur, these founders who like to plunge in, like to act, have a vision, are risk takers. They don't always enjoy universal acclaim from the public or from others around them. Their chapter 5 on tycoons and robber barons in America's Gilded Age. They're depicted in many ways at the time and certainly after the time as vicious predators, not successful businessmen or even founders, as you lay out. Why do they sometimes get this resistance from the public and from those around them?
1: And it is. And their story of the founder is that kind of resistance, and being able to confront and overcome that resistance, including with the founding fathers themselves, right? In 1776, the idea of American independence and fighting a war in order to secure that independence was not met with spontaneous applause all through the 13 colonies. Quite the opposite. There was enormous pushback against it, even within the Continental Congress. There were many who felt the American independence is coming way too fast. This is, as we would say today, a bridge too far for us. Mm-hmm. And even those who were simply saying, this is crazy to go to war with the greatest empire on earth, the British Empire, this is way too risky and an enterprise. We really need to rethink this and to move forward more incrementally. And that side by side with that founder instinct, founder mindset that we've been talking about, there's also another mindset, which we're all familiar with, and many of us know or even have it ourselves, which I refer to as the manager mindset.
0: Yes.
1: Which is the one that sort of says, let's take it a little bit slower, which says, which favorite sayings are, stick to your knitting. Don't try to do something totally new and totally off base of where you've been. When Elon Musk decides, after building electric vehicles at Tesla, suddenly decides, I'm going to go into space. We're going to go to Mars, and I'm going to start building rockets that will carry us there. You can imagine what the reaction was like, even within his own company, let alone from investors and so on. What are you? You're building a successful automobile company here, why do you want to go off into space? Why do you want to engage in something like that? And then from the point of view of the risk-taking, in terms of risk-taking, also to the, what's the favorite adage? Look before you leap. This is, you know, this is a very risky enterprise. Don't get involved with it here. Take it step by step. Take it slowly. And then also, too, very often going with that mindset is, don't look so far down the road. Don't look, you know, out over your skis, right beyond your skis. Stay, you know, rooted in the day-to-day reality. Deal with reality. Don't worry about your fantasies about what the future will look like or what this business could be in 10 or 15 years. We've got to make our quarterly reports. We've got to make our reports to our shareholders in time for the market response, you know, at the end of the week. Much smaller horizons, much less tolerant of risk, much less interested or tempted to venture beyond the sort of the narrow focus of day-to-day activities, whether it's a business, enterprise, or politics, for that matter.
0: Arthur Herman with us, his book, Founder's Fury. Arthur, where do we see conflicts between some of these mindsets that we've been discussing?
1: The first of those three gifts that I had mentioned earlier that I'd like to bring up and mention now, the first of those gifts that the founding fathers gave as a way to, as part of preserving and renewing that founder drive and vision, and that is the creation of presidential power with the U.S. Constitution, that the founding fathers recognized that there had to be a place within the new Constitution, after they set aside the Articles of Confederation and realized this was not going to be adequate for creating a nation that was going to survive very long in a world dominated by European great powers, that they needed some stronger sense of unity, some stronger union, a more perfect union, if I may use that phrase from the Constitution, that with it came then a idea that there had to be a place within this government where that drive, that vision, that energy would be preserved. And that was in the office of chief executive, of president. And again, there's a big debate within the Constitution about the Constitutional Convention and outside the Constitution about creating such a strong, powerful chief executive office. The feeling was, oh my God, we're going to recreate the conditions that led to a monarchy. We just fought a war of independence to free ourselves from a monarchy. Why would we create one within the context of the new Constitution? But Hamilton and Madison and George Washington all understood that it was essential that there be some office, some place within this Constitution where we have that ability to take action, to be able to direct the forces of American government, but also even American society in a powerful new direction, if necessary, to fulfill a vision, to take big risks, which legislatures, by and large, are not willing to do or engage in here, even risks even in the face of legislative majorities. And so the history of presidencies in America is also the history of that founder mindset, of those who are able to use it fully and exploit that power. And I mentioned one of those, and that's Abraham Lincoln in the course of the Civil War. We can include, I'll include Franklin Roosevelt in that role. I'll include Ronald Reagan in that role, and I'll include Donald Trump as well as one of those who understands that this is an office that can be used to take bold action and to fulfill powerful visions and move an entire society in that kind of a direction. But which, again, is going to face constant opposition,
0: right?
1: That's going to rub up against and generate friction with that manager mindset, which very often tends to find its home, its natural home in Capitol Hill, and in states and in national legislatures for whom this kind of, who want a more deliberate process, and mm-hmm. who want to see a slower, more incremental approach to these kinds of measures here. So the creation of presidential power was, I believe, first and foremost, a way in which to bring that founder and to preserve that founder energy within the U.S. Constitution and American political process. But it was also recognized that it was going to create enormous opposition. They would always have to fight against the obstacles that the other mindsets and the other conventional views about how politics should be run, how emergency issues and problems should be addressed. It was going to constantly run up against that in the future battles and right down to today.
0: Just a few more minutes with Arthur Herman. His book is Founder's Fire. We will talk about Donald J. Trump next. I'm Scott Bertram. This is the Radio Free Hillsdale Hour.
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19: We're starting out with some scattered showers, maybe even a rumble of thunder. I think most of the afternoon turns partly cloudy and breezy, a high of 80. Can't rule out a stray thunderstorm or two, but I think most of us may end up staying dry. For tonight, we'll see partly cloudy skies, a low of 54, and Sunday, partly cloudy, breezy, and cooler, a high of 68. From Fox 11, your station for severe weather coverage, I'm meteorologist Phil DeCastro for 1330 and 101.5 WHBL.
9: Welcome back to the Radio Free Hillsdale Hour. I'm Scott Bertram. Arthur Herman is with us. He's the author of the new book, Founders Fire, From 1776 to the Age of Trump. Business creators, founders, visionaries, what do they all have in common? Arthur, let me ask about him, President Trump. I read, I think it might be in the introduction, you say a founder doesn't always need to be an outsider. He or she can be a consummate insider who suddenly realizes that things must change suddenly, even drastically. And of course, President Trump is the first person who pops in my head with that description. A consummate insider, a guy involved in New York real estate, a guy who knows everyone and everything around.
1: That's right.
9: And then finds himself in a position to enact real change. How do you fit Donald Trump among these founders that you describe and talk about inside Founders Fire?
1: Well, you know, it's a... Here's we got to back it up a little bit, because Trump's as a role as a founder goes back to his real estate days, because remember his father had built a very successful business doing basically low income and middle income housing in the other boroughs in New York City, in Queens and Brooklyn, and that was the business that Donald was expected to and was learned and was expected to inherit and to expand. But instead, he decided he was going to take a leap into the unknown. And that was a leap into commercial real estate in Manhattan. And in fact, even negotiating deals to take over some of the leading landmarks in Manhattan commercial real estate, and then building a real estate empire in Manhattan, very much, by the way, against the advice of his father, who thought he was crazy to do it when he had a perfectly safe business going, working for him right there in the other boroughs.
9: And Arthur, we should point out that you have a little bit of a history with President Trump and that you've been following his life and career in New York City since way back in the 1980s, right?
1: I have followed Donald Trump from the mid-1980s, Scott, when I worked on Wall Street in Manhattan. And I remember the kinds of things that were said about Trump by my Wall Street colleagues. They loathed the man. They thought he was a big phony. They thought he was a... he's just a real estate developer. There's nothing really of great importance that he adds up to. And in fact, Scott, the two figures who were held up to me as a young man working on Wall Street as being the role models, these are the men you should emulate and learn from and to pursue as a successful career. The first one was Michael Milken, who was head of the very, very powerful Drexel Burnham Lambert, the great junk bond king of the era. And then the other one was Ivan Boesky, who was a hugely successful bond trader at Salomon Brothers and even wrote a book about how to be really successful in the bond market, not revealing the fact that the key to really being really successful in that market if you want, was insider trading.
0: Right, right.
1: And that was really the key for it. So here's the irony, isn't it? That on the one hand, the man that was always held up and reviled in my Wall Street circles in the mid-1980s, that the two, that Ivan Boesky and Michael Milken both end up in jail, and the other one, Trump, winds up becoming American president, not just once, twice in the course of it. And that's, again, part of that, you know, resistance towards founder types.
0: Yes.
1: And toward, you know,
0: yeah.
1: And that, and especially when they fly in the face of conventional wisdom, of conventions, whether they're social or political or cultural, they're going to rouse opposition. They're going to rouse, in some cases, even a sense of a sense of contempt. And I talk about in the book, for example, the way in which Jeff Bezos and Amazon were dismissed as a business. You know,
0: yep.
1: You're going to sink your money into this outfit that buys, you know, it sells books online. It's a money waste. It's a sure loser in that business. Likewise with Elon Musk, with SpaceX. The founders very often face this kind of attacks, this kind of condemnation that goes with it.
0: Arthur Herman with us. His book is Founders Fire. These founders are also assisted and helped by a very brilliant inclusion in our Constitution. The U.S. Patent Office. Explain that, Arthur.
1: And in fact, it is in Article 1 of the Constitution, Section 8. Paragraph 8, and it is the creation of the U.S. Patent Office, that from the very beginning, the founders understood how important it would be that inventors, discoverers of new technologies, of new ideas, have ownership of the right to hold those inventions, to hold those discoveries as their own. And in fact, that section of the Constitution, Article 1, is the only part of the Constitution outside of the Bill of Rights that even mentions the word right. Hmm. That this is a right that you have as an inventor, as a discoverer, as a scientist, as a writer, to hold and to keep that as your own and to use it as you see fit, mm-hmm. not as the government decides, or not as a mega corporation will decide how it is to use your intellectual property or how to use your patent, but it is yours to use as you see fit, when you see fit.
0: Mm-hmm.
1: And it is the patent office and the patent process that the founding fathers put in there from the very beginning. It is that right which Abraham Lincoln, in a speech early in his career, and Lincoln was a patent holder himself, but he described that office as doing is releasing what he called the fire of genius. Fire of genius in the American culture, in the American society, a fire that would ignite and develop new ideas and be free to create and innovate, because you knew that whatever it is you built, whatever you did, whatever you created, that was going to be yours and not someone else's. No one else was going to tell you what to do with it. Here, you could take it. You could sell it to a big company if you want to. You could license it, whatever else. Or you could create and found your own company, which, of course, is what happens to founders all across this country and has for centuries, of a new invention becoming the basis for a new company, a new business that you'll found in order to expand the reach and expand the number of people who will benefit by your invention, benefit by your discovery. And so the patents, the story of patents in American history is a very much part of the story of American founders throughout this history. There's no other society in the world in which that intellectual property, that ability to own what it is you create, is a right built into its constitution. But it is here. And it has been one that has paid off in terms of the development of the most innovative and most creative economy in the world, which is the American economy today, down to the artificial intelligence. You look at all the key figures today, the key founders in the artificial intelligence industry and in that area, that all of them have fistfuls of patents. It's all part of what it is that protects, but also extends their reach and power as founders and entrepreneurs.
0: Arthur Herman, New York Times bestselling author, Pulitzer Prize finalist, and also senior fellow at the Civitas Institute at the University of Texas, Austin, with a great new book, Founders Fire, From 1776 to the Age of Trump. Arthur, thanks so much for joining us here on the Radio Free Hillsdale Hour.
1: You bet, Scott.
0: Up next, Dr. Bradley C.S. Watson from Hillsdale in D.C. has some suggestions for shock therapy for our lawless legal system. I'm Scott Bertram. 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
9: 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Watson. He is Associate Professor of Government at Hillsdale in D.C. 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
5: Thanks very much for having me.
9: You've written recently a piece over at AmericanMind.org we'll discuss today, Shock Therapy for a Lawless Legal System. Your essay argues that the U.S. legal system has become lawless. What exactly do you mean by that phrase?
5: Yeah, there's a couple of things that play into its lawlessness, I think. One is a doctrine or a kind of set of intellectual constructs that has informed jurisprudence since at least the progressive era. They go by the name of living constitutionalism, this notion that has guided the thinking of a lot of judges and Supreme Court justices, that denies that the Constitution exists to protect fixed natural rights. It says all things, including even the Constitution itself, are malleable and they evolve over time. So this idea of living constitutionalism not only denies the natural rights basis of our Constitution, but critically, it makes it impossible to know what the fundamental law is in advance. It's kind of made up on the fly by the Supreme Court. And I think it's a requirement of the rule of law in a republic that law cannot be posted in such a way as to be unknown to the governed. It's like a Roman emperor posting edicts so that they can't be read. And in fact, living constitutionalism prevents the governed from consenting to the law, as it were, the fundamental law of the Constitution. Constitutional interpretation and the judicial insistence on updating the document's meaning is very much an elite pastime, denying the principle of consent on which the American system is based. So in a very fundamental way, living constitutionalism is a lawless doctrine. And what goes along with living constitutionalism is judicial supremacy, which is contrary to the founders' notion ultimately of the supremacy of the people. That is to say, the consent of the governed is required. Law becomes mere command. It's handed down to us. It's not something that the people have control over. So both of those things play into this idea of lawlessness, which I claim characterizes our legal system.
9: One of the key points from this essay over at American Mind is that legal conservatism has become overly focused on doctrines like originalism and textualism, and certainly we've talked a lot about both of those on this particular program. What makes that focus insufficient?
5: Yes, originalism, and particularly original public meaning of words, this is a fine doctrine to as a guide for judges, but not all judges subscribe to this, and even those who do are sometimes not very good at it. And here I'm looking at you, Neil Gorsuch, who is an avowed textualist, but in case a few years back, Bostock versus Clayton County decided in 2020, he insisted, and I think I say this in the essay quite ahistorically and absurdly in my view, that Title VII of the 1964 Civil Rights Act protects individuals from employment discrimination based on sexual orientation and gender identity. I've called this a pretextual textualism, and I think it's as lawless as anything that has animated judicial supremacists since at least the 1950s. So I think originalism and textualism as doctrines or aids to judicial interpretation are not in themselves sufficient to give us reliably constitutionalist court decisions.
9: This judicial supremacy that you have mentioned a few times, and you identify it late in the essay as a real concern, a central concern. And I think is Justice Barrett perhaps also has talked about this in a particular decision recently. How does judicial supremacy contribute to this lawlessness? And why is it this primary concern now?
5: Yes, it's my view that constitutional originalists, of which I would count myself as one, along with progressives, ironically, have probably put, if not all their eggs, too many eggs in the judicial nomination basket. In other words, both sides are giving far too much away, I think, to our legal culture and especially to the false god of judicial supremacy. I think this reflects a failure of political will to assert constitutional prerogatives of all branches. Constitutionalists, I think, have got some heavy political lifting to do, and that heavy lifting involves not simply overturning bad precedent or getting the right judges on courts, but cabining the judiciary itself so that the political branches are, in fact, free to act in the way the framers intended.
0: if originalism and textualism aren't enough, as you argue, what is needed to restore a lawful legal order? In other words, what is that shock therapy that is necessary?
5: Yeah, I'm kind of out on a limb here. At least some of my friends think I am. But I've argued explicitly for executive non-enforcement of patently anti-constitutional decisions. I argued for that in the wake of the Obergefell case, which redefined marriage, again, quite non-consensually, just as an assertion of judicial will. And, you know, I think this is perfectly within the American constitutional tradition. That certainly was part of Lincoln's reaction to the Dred Scott case, where he argued that other branches of government, he wasn't president then, but when he made this point, he said, Supreme Court decisions ought not to be binding on all branches of government when they are obviously erroneous. So I think, we've kind of forgotten that that Lincolnian lesson. I think executive non-enforcement is a perfectly legitimate solution to judicial overreach in our system. But there are other things written right into the Constitution. Article 3, Section 2 indicates the Supreme Court shall have appellate jurisdiction, but with such exceptions and under such regulations as the Congress shall make. Congress could assert its will to limit the kinds of cases the Supreme Court hears. And in the Federalist, even the staunchest defender of the proposed Supreme Court, Alexander Hamilton, says judges can be impeached. They can be degraded from their station if they sort of get off the judicial reservation and start getting involved in political questions. So I think all of these things are legitimate remedies, and we've kind of forgotten each of them for various reasons.
0: Now, some on the right, maybe some of those friends you referenced earlier, argue that we do have a conservative legal order right now. We have seen many victories in recent years, particularly perhaps in the realm of religious liberty cases. How do you respond to that?
5: Yes, religious liberty jurisprudence, which is obviously voluminous, the conservative victories that sometimes we think about in recent years have to do with carving out relatively narrow exceptions to generally applicable laws, i.e., generally applicable laws cannot impose on the religious conscience, as it were, of believers. And Establishment Clause jurisprudence has, of course, for a long time maintained the fiction that the First Amendment limits not only the federal governments, but the states. And, the court has insisted that there is a wall of separation between church and state. So if you put these two things together, I think, our victories have been minor, but we have victories in the face of this fundamentally extra-constitutional notion that there is a high wall of separation and that And that state actors cannot note or embrace the hand of the Almighty in public affairs. I think this is a completely misconceived notion. It's outside, and the Constitution does not demand that. It's been invented by the judiciary. So until we overturn or start politically being assertive against that Establishment Clause jurisprudence, our victories will continue to be minor. So, I'll take victories when they come along, but we need to think bigger, I think, and we need to play the long game if we're to be real constitutional originalists.
0: Is this therapy you recommend and the prescriptions you put forward, are they dependent upon the administration? Is it necessary that the Trump administration acts on this in the years it has left in office? How much progress can be made under one administration?
5: Yeah, that's a very good question. I think the Trump administration has, in fact, made some progress, obviously, with some judicial appointments in the first administration as well as the current administration. But as we know from recent events, some of President Trump's own judicial nominees have disappointed him, or that is what he has expressed. But judicial nominees will disappoint any president. This is not unique to President Trump. And so I think unless the current administration breaks out of the mold of bowing to, again, what I would call the false god of judicial supremacy, unless the administration speaks and acts like Lincoln in the face of Dred Scott, asserting that erroneous judicial decisions do not bind, I think we're likely to remain in this extra constitutional space we inhabit for many years to come. And there will be many more battles to fight when the next administration comes along.
0: Dr. Bradley C.S. Watson is Associate Professor of Government at Hillsdale in D.C., also writing recently at AmericanMind.org, Shock Therapy for a Lawless Legal System. 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
5: Thanks again, Scott, for having me. A pleasure.
0: That will wrap up this edition of the Radio Free Hillsdale Hour. Our thanks to Arthur Herman, his book Founders Fire, and Bradley C.S. Watson. 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
12: He says they'll sign it tomorrow. I'm Carmen Roberts, Fox News. President Trump says the U.S. and Iran will sign a deal to end the war on Sunday, but Iran questions the timing. The president making that announcement on Truth Social this afternoon. Fox's Rich Edson has more from the White House.
13: The officials in the United States and in Tehran are saying that they are close to an agreement. Pakistan is mediating discussions between the two countries. Its prime minister posted this morning, quote, with finalization likely expected in the next 24 hours, Pakistan is preparing for the electronic signing of the peace deal immediately after, followed by technical level talks next week. Though Iran's foreign minister says, hang on, that the U.S. and Iran could sign a deal in the coming days, but it won't be by tomorrow. If they do, an Iranian foreign ministry spokesperson says Iran would discuss its nuclear program with the U.S. during a 60-day negotiating window, and that Iran wants to focus on ending the conflict on all fronts. That includes Israeli fighting in Lebanon.
12: President Trump adding, hopefully this process will work out quickly, easily, and smoothly. And if it does not, in his words, we have the ultimate alternative. From Iran to Venezuela, President Trump's national security team says it scored a major win overnight. The White House and Venezuela's government in a joint operation took out the leader of Tunguragua, one of the Western Hemisphere's most feared gangs. White House Deputy Press Secretary Abigail Jackson tells Fox News,
14: the president has sent a clear message that any terrorist,
1: anywhere in the world who seeks to do harm to United States citizens will not be safe. And I think it is very clear after last night that he keeps his promises.
12: Last year, the State Department labeled the group a foreign terrorist organization. And President Trump's name is no longer on the facade of the Kennedy Center's. Workers took it down today after a judge's order. 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
17: Skies will be partly cloudy for most of this afternoon, a breezy and warm day, high up to around 80. Can't rule out a couple of stray thunderstorms, but I think they're more missed than hit. For tonight, we're going to see partly cloudy skies, low of 54, and Sunday is cooler, partly cloudy and breezy, high of 68. From Fox 11, your station for severe weather coverage, I'm meteorologist Phil DeCastro for 1330 and 101.5 WHBL.
18: Ed Robertson, welcome you to this week's edition of TV Confidential, radio talk show about television. Now we'll welcome back Jim Meskimen in our second hour. Jim Meskimen, actor, comedian, impressionist, one of the top voice artists in the entertainment industry today, and the voice of Colonel Sanders for KFC for many, many years. Jim has a new movie out called Hungry that opens next week. We'll talk about that and a whole lot more when Jim Meskimen joins us in our second hour. We hope you stay tuned for that. Also coming up in our second hour, we'll play part two of a conversation that began last week with Hall of Fame radio broadcaster Don St. John. We hope you stay tuned for that as well. In the meantime, Tony Figueroa and Donna Allen are with us via Zoom as we welcome Emmy-nominated comedy writer Jim Abell. Jim spent about 3 years as a staff writer for Rowan and Martin's Laugh, and plus he wrote for other TV shows and specials during the 1970s, including Don't Call Me Mama Anymore, a CBS special starring Mama Cass. He also wrote one of the first comedy albums recorded by Lily Tomlin. Plus, he wrote comedy bits for the Doobie Brothers that the group performed during their live Southern tour in 1973. We're happy to have Jim on our program today to talk about his comedy writing career and more. Jim Abell, welcome to the program.
19: Thank you very much, Ed. Nice to be here.
18: Our conversation with Jim originally aired in the summer of 2021. I understand that you first got your foot in the door of comedy writing as a result of a chance meeting with Harvey Korman that took place at Schwab's drugstore in Hollywood.
19: That's true. It wasn't a chance happening. I went there looking for some way to break into television. And the Carol Burnett Show was one of my favorite shows to watch. And sitting there in Schwab's, I would drive from Litton Industries, where I was a technical illustrator, beat feet over the hill and go into Schwab's, because Schwab's was famous. This is how naive I was as a kid. Schwab's is where Lana Turner was discovered. And I thought, well, So a lot of people go there to, you know, it's a Hollywood hangout place at lunchtime, I heard. So I went there. And, of course, I was lucky. Harvey Korman and a couple of gentlemen were sitting at a booth laughing it up and having a good time. And all the other people in there weren't paying any attention to them because they're used to celebrities. I was like, oh, my God, what do I do? I'm not going to embarrass myself. And then when he got up, walked by to pay the check, he nodded to me and I, you know, acknowledged him. And then when he got to the cash register, as soon as he handed her the credit card, I said, excuse me, Harvey, I'm a really big fan of you and the show. I'm an aspiring comedy writer, and I don't know where to send any material, how to break in. But if I could send you something, four or five quick one-line jokes, and you grade them with a grade like ABC, you know, just like in school, but don't put your name or don't make criticism, or just write the grade on each one of them. And I would, don't send it in an envelope, put your name on it or anything like that. It'll be anonymous. And he said, well, that sounds pretty fair, actually. Okay.

0: yesterday, but nobody was there.
1: I think Schwab's is a Trader Joe's now.
2: Yeah, exactly.
0: So a special came on, the Laughing Special. And that's when I zeroed in on the idea. It was going to be a series, I heard. So there was a Laugh-In magazine started up by the Teen Beat and Tiger Beat magazine guy. And so I wrote a bunch of stuff, and I got an appointment with George Aikens, who was the head writer of the comic book. That was going to be great for me if I could get the comic book job of Laugh-In Comic. Took it to George Aikens, and he looked at it, and he said, "Hey, you know what, Jim? I know Paul Keyes. He's the head writer and producer of Laugh-In, the real magazine, the real show, not the magazine. If you want, I'm going to give him a call and tell him he should let me send him some stuff." So I said, "Sure." So he called, and I mailed the stuff to him, to Paul Keyes. So about a week went by, and I hadn't heard anything, which I figured must be a lot of people sending stuff trying to get a job. And so I called him up, and when the phone rang there, it was answered by a gal, Layla Matthews, Paul Keyes' secretary. She said, "Mr. Keyes' office, Slaughter Friendly Productions, George Slaughter and Ed Friendly. Hi, what can I do for you?" And I said, "Well, I'm Jimmy Abel, Jim Abel." She goes, "Paul," yells into the inner office, "Paul, it's Jimmy Abel." Like she was making, I thought she was making fun of me, like Rolo or stuff. And so he comes out of the office and he goes, "Get in here, kid." He said, "We are just across the street from Slaughter Friendly Productions, and I know it's a restaurant you referenced the other day. It's the Smokehouse."
2: The Smokehouse, yeah.
0: And so he said, "We were all over, all the writers and the head writer and I were over at the Smokehouse having lunch, and Paul Key said, I remembered one of your lines, and I said it, and I got a big laugh. So I said another one, and I said, "Well, do you have them in front of you?" And he said, "No, I just remembered them. I didn't think I had them memorized. I only read them once." And so he said, I said all of them. And George Slaughter said, "Okay, Paul, who is this that's writing this? We put them to our staff." So they called me up, and I was like, I couldn't believe it. But I went over there to Slaughter Friendly Productions and met up with them. And what a great bunch of people. And he said, "What we're going to do is, again, we filled up our writing staff. If you will accept it, we're going to have you on board so you don't go somewhere else, but we're going to have you be a researcher for the show. You'll go over to NBC News across the alleyway and get things off the hot wire and all that kind of stuff." I said, "Sure." And he told me how much it would pay, not as much as a writer, but he said, "At least, you know, it'll be worth staying around. As soon as one of the new writers don't work out, and believe me, every season, every half season, they can do something else." And I said, "Whatever you do, that's fine with me." So he said, "Well, that's the deal then. Can you start Monday?" I said, "Well, yes, I can start Monday." And so as I walked out the door, I could hardly believe it. As I walked out the George Slaughter's office, I hear, "Just a minute, Jimmy." I turn around, and Paul Keyes says, "Don't ever come to work dressed like that again, okay?" And what I had is I was in an aerospace thing. I had a, you know, shirt on. And the whole cuff links and all that kind of stuff. He was joking with me, of course, but believe me, I never went to work again. A suit and a tie.
3: Jim Abel is with us via Zoom today, along with Tony Figueroa and Don Allen. Jim Abel, longtime staff writer for Rowan and Martin's Laugh-In.
2: It sounds like it was a very welcoming, laid-back environment to work in, although we've talked about this many times on the show. Laugh-In itself, it was a 60-minute show that had like 2 hours of material edited in every week. So I can see why they went through a lot of writers every half season, because that's a lot of ideas to come up with every week.
1: Also, the content of Laugh-In was very different than the Carol Burnett show or even the Smothers Brothers show at that time, because it was so fast.
4: And yeah. Was it considered counterculture?
0: Well, there was a lot of protesting going on because of the Vietnam War, and Nixon was president, so there was controversy. Smothers Brothers really took the lead first, but we overpowered them because we did a lot of crazy stuff they didn't do. And so I used to go over there and get the news feeds, which would be looked at by the writers. "Hey, we can make a joke out of this. We can make a joke out of that." And so that was great. And one day, but I kept writing stuff and turning it in. And so one day Paul came over to my little cubbyhole, and he said, "Darn you, Jim, you got us in trouble." And I went, "Oh, my God." I mean, I took everything seriously.

0: I didn't think people joked like that about careers, but anyway, I said, what's up? And he said, well, we like so many of your bits, this last group you turned in, we'll put them on a taping schedule and you're in the writer's credits. Congratulations. And I was like, wow. I had a small son at home and my wife, and I called her on the phone. It was like, we're going to celebrate. And we did. And so that's how that started.
1: What were some of the typical news items that you would take off the wire? And I imagine this was the old rip and read UPI AP machine.
0: It was, exactly. And some of them you couldn't make a joke about. For example, I remember when the Kent State shootings happened. Mm. And so George said, well, give it a try, you guys, to all the writers. It's not a joke, but we seem to need to say something about it. And I think we wound up doing a couple of remarks, but we had Gary Owens go, here's a score, a sports score just in. Kent State, 4, and the National Guard, 0.
1: Oh, brilliant.
2: Ouch.
0: But it's not something you want to put a laugh track on.
3: Right.
0: Which brings a point about laugh tracks that I'd like to mention. Before I even started writing television, I'd be watching TV, there'd be a joke, which I didn't think was very good. My parents didn't laugh, or if I was married, my wife didn't laugh, I didn't laugh. But they had a great laugh track. And I thought, I want to see the show they recorded this laugh track from. And I'll bet you money it was like I Love Lucy, who got good, strong audience laugh, but was courageous enough to do a live audience. Laughing did a live audience, too, in Studio 4 of NBC. There was plenty of room for all the stuff. And then room for about 250 tourists, really. We called them the blue hair set, because we were young and they were old. That's the way it goes. But one of the things, they'd come in by the bus loads and load up, and we'd start going, and they'd say to themselves, I don't remember this being up in the front of the show. And then they'd say, wait a minute, we've been here an hour and a half, and the show's only an hour long, and we're still working on the same bit. What's going on? And it's like they didn't realize it was, like you just said, 4 hours of material and edit it down to, let's see, it would be 52 minutes of showtime. So anyway, that was interesting to realize that when you hear people laughing, they're laughing from the audience, not from a tape of someone else's better material. Does that make sense?
3: Yeah, and the brilliance of laughing is that because you had so many gags and so many jokes, rat-a-tat-tat, one after one after one after, you can slip in a joke like the National Guard, and before you realize what, as a viewer, before you realize what you guys actually did, you're on to like two or three jokes ahead of time.
0: Exactly. In George Slaughter's office, there was a plaque on the wall with a quote by Bigby Wolf, who helped George. They both thought of the show together and worked on it together. So Bigby really goes back to the history of laughing, but by the time I got there, he'd gone home to Australia, a heck of a guy, but his quote on the wall said, sometimes our safety in skating over thin ice is our speed.
1: Oh, I like that.
0: It's true.
3: Jim Abel is with us via Zoom today, along with Tony Figueroa and Don Allen. Jim Abel, longtime staff writer for Rowan and Martin's Laughing. Donna?
2: I'm curious, what was your relationship like with the censors during all this?
0: With the censors? Yes. One of the writers was Mark London, and he was Catholic, and he was from Boston. And so we'd say something kind of out there, and he'd say, that's not going to fly with Boston. The archdiocese, they're about, you know, made it a religious kind of a thing, and it's just that they were very big on censoring all television. And so I would hate to see a thing that was a good piece of material not get used, guessing that they might not like it. I'd say send it to them quick, but topical stuff, you don't want to wait for a reply to come after two, you know, it's... Mm-hmm. Keep it active and current. That was the thing in the censor. We would put stuff in there. We called it fly specs. We knew they'd see it and say, no, you can't have a girl walk across or whatever like that. But two pages on was what we really wanted to say, and they were so glad they found that thing about the girl walking across the ladder or something that they missed the next two things we said. And none of them ever got anybody in trouble. And gosh, by today's standard, it's ridiculous. You know what I mean?
1: But there was an element of danger then with some of the writing.
0: Oh yeah, there was. It was bold and stuff to do. We'd have sometimes they'd say, you can't do that. It's dirty. And we'd go, what's dirty? And they couldn't really explain it, but they just didn't want to. And I think it might have been what's going on in the world. They didn't want to state what their position was. So we came up with a Dan Rowan played General Bullright. I don't know if you ever saw that, but in the full outfit of a four-star general, he looked very, he did. He looked very impressive. He's a very smart guy. And I always liked that, you know, because we heard that not only did the hippies like it, but the guys in Vietnam fighting could hardly wait to get the show because of the cute girls like Goldie dancing in a bikini with stuff written all over her body, but also topical stuff that affected them where they were.
1: I remember there were times Dan Rowan would just deliver a straight line in the mix of all the comedy.
0: Yeah.
1: And one time, I mean, because we always give Tommy Smothers so much credit, but there was one time it was, I think it was a Christmas show, and there was a, you know, joke, and then Dan with his pipe just goes, how about this year we have all the troops come over to Burbank and stay at Bob Hope's house for Christmas, or something like that. And I mean, he delivered it very straight, and I think he went to commercial right after that, and I thought, this was brilliant, and only Dan Rowan could pull it off.
0: Yeah. Well, I'll tell you one thing, the Smothers Brothers had this thing about Mom liked me best, or liked you best, you know, do you remember that?
3: Yes.
1: Oh,
0: the
1: yeah.
0: Smothers, when they're doing their monologue, but one would turn to the other and say, Mom liked me best.
3: Mm-hmm.
0: And that kind of stuff. Well, Dan Rowan and Dick Martin couldn't do something like that because Dan actually never knew his mother. He was left on the train in 1934. People in the Depression couldn't feed their family, so they put him in a basket and get on the train and leave him on the train and get off knowing somebody would take him. And that's his pretty much his story. So when you mentioned the Smothers Brothers, that was one of their strong bits. Mother always liked.
3: But that touches on something I'd like to ask you. Did you work with or did you consult Rowan and Martin for, like, the material they would perform at the top of the show and at the various parts?
0: Yeah. And then we'd have a read-through. Nothing's shot yet. First, there's a read-through. We go in the room there, and they sit right across the street from the restaurant that we were talking about, the smokehouse.
3: Mm-hmm.
0: And we'd run through the stuff. And now Dan and Dick probably couldn't be there, especially not both. They were busy.
3: Mm-hmm.
0: But their representative, somebody with the production company, was looking out for them. And so we never got upset with their criticism or changes. They knew the business of television better than we did.
3: So Rowan and Martin were active participants in the writing. They weren't, which makes sense because they're comics themselves, and so they would probably
0: I would imagine
3: they would welcome the opportunity to work with you and the other writers.
0: No, they'd like it if they could, but they really were busy doing all kinds of stuff, which was half promotion of the show and half, you know, the opportunities that they got now that they had the number one show on television. And we used to get notes from people saying, you know, like this, I'm picking a name here, Sandusky, Ohio, please move your show to another night instead of Monday night at 8 o'clock, because that's when our city council usually meets and nobody shows up anymore.
3: Yeah.
1: Wow.
0: Didn't have port of TVs. Yeah, wow. And that's the truth. I could say I was bragging, but the Nielsen's show that we had 40 to 70 million people a week watching. And by the way, it aired in, and I like this because I got residuals from it, from Australia, England, Germany, Japan. One thing I liked when I heard that Japan, they didn't want it with subtitles in Japanese. They wanted it in English. But this is the language they wanted to learn, the way we were messing around and doing stuff, you know, Sakatumi and all that stuff. I thought that was pretty cool that you could actually, in a small way, affect the culture of a whole entire country.
3: And you mentioned residuals. Our friends
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16: We're starting out with some scattered showers, maybe even a rumble of thunder. I think most of the afternoon turns partly cloudy and breezy, a high of 80. Can't rule out a stray thunderstorm or two, but I think most of us may end up staying dry. For tonight, we'll see partly cloudy skies, a low of 54, and Sunday, partly cloudy, breezy, and cooler, a high of 68. From Fox 11, your station for severe weather coverage, I'm meteorologist Phil DeCastro for 1330 and 101.5 WHBL.
3: Ed Robertson, welcoming you back to TV Confidential Radio Talk Show about television. If you know your Hollywood history, folks, you know that Monday, June 1st, 2026, marks the 100th anniversary of the birth of Marilyn Monroe. With that in mind, our friends at the Hollywood Museum have just put together a brand new exhibit honoring the screen legend called From Norma Jean to Marilyn Monroe, a Centennial Celebration, that is now available for viewing by the public, and which features, among other things, an exclusive look at never-before-published photos of Marilyn Monroe. The Hollywood Museum is located at 1660 North Highland Avenue at Hollywood Boulevard in Los Angeles, California. TV Confidential was on site for a special preview of From Norma Jean to Marilyn Monroe that not only included a rededication of the museum's famous Blonde's Only Room, which houses many of Marilyn Monroe's most personal items, but which also featured a host of celebrity speakers that night, some of whom portrayed Marilyn Monroe in the movies and or on television, some of whom knew Marilyn Monroe in real life. We'll bring you highlights of the opening night ceremonies as part of our program this week, beginning with a few thoughts about the life and career and legacy of Marilyn Monroe by Donnell Dadigan, founder and president of the Hollywood Museum.
17: I think it's very exciting because tonight here on the first floor, we are celebrating Marilyn Monroe with the rededication of in our theater. Once upon a time, Max Factor used to watch the dailies in this very theater, and you'd say, oh, he's so busy trying to figure out who's acting, if they did good, if they had good shots or not. Well, in fact, he could care less about that. It was all about how his makeup translated to three-strip Technicolor film. And now we have transformed this into an immersive experience with the photographer George Barris and Marilyn Monroe. And we're very thrilled about this, so we need to thank Carolyn Barris and Xavier Clemente. Now, on the second floor, we have a little bit more of Marilyn. Another side of her that many of you kind of knew, but maybe didn't know the whole story. You know, Marilyn Monroe posed nude. Well, she was still Norma Jean, but she posed nude. And they didn't call her Norma Jean, they called her Mona. And she thought no one would ever find out. But you know, she had that face and she had that body that everyone recognized. So it's kind of exciting. So we have a very special exhibit about Marilyn Monroe and the calendar and Tom Kelly and his original photographs. It's kind of exciting to think how famous one became, especially when one was on the new calendar. And on the third floor, we're thrilled because we showed the personal side of Marilyn Monroe with photographs taken by George Barris, Marilyn Monroe's personal clothing, including the $1 million USO honeymoon dress, and, of course, items from her Brentwood home, her personal effects, and including, you know, unsolved, the untimely and unsolved death, along with her legion of fans who still love her today. And tonight we're going to begin our evening here in the lobby before we start Marilyn's birthday party up on the third floor. I say this so that you all recognize it because, you know, we usually do the exhibit and event on one floor. But Marilyn is so spectacular, and Marilyn permeates this entire building. And so she is on every floor, and we're very thrilled about this. And we hope that after we finish here, you'll go into the immersive experience. You'll see the calendars on the second floor and go right up to the third floor. We have got some of Marilyn's favorite foods up there, and of course, libation, and the fabulous, fabulous evening spectacular with so many guests that are going to be speaking. This very room is where Marilyn Monroe became a blonde. And I am so thrilled because tonight we are rededicating the Blonde's Only Room in honor of Marilyn Monroe's 100th birthday. Now, you know, those of you that know Marilyn are probably going to say, well, Marilyn was born a blonde. Well, she was. But how many of you are blonde when you are little, and by the time you're a teenager, what happens? The hair turns dark. Well, that happened to Marilyn Monroe. As you will see in her wedding photos, whether it's her first marriage, her second marriage, her third marriage, you will see the transformation of Norma Jean to Marilyn Monroe. And it was Max Factor, thanks to a conversation with Norma Jean, he learned that Norma Jean's favorite actress was Jean Harlow. Well, Max Factor was thrilled because Gene Harlan was the first news of Max Factor. And he was so thrilled about this because he gave Norma Jean the new color called Platinum Blonde. Now, Norma Jean was a blonde. She remained a blonde, but her hair was not real exciting. But he upped it. He upped that blondness to Platinum Blonde, and he gave Marilyn a new, updated version of it in the late 40s. So I have to say that, you know, Max Factor and Marilyn Monroe are synonymous with beauty.
4: Danelle Dadigan, founder and president of the Hollywood Museum, with a few comments just before the rededication of the famous Blonde's Only Room on the first floor of the Hollywood Museum. Danelle also described some of the various elements of the immersive new Marilyn Monroe exhibit at the Hollywood Museum, from Norma Jean to Marilyn Monroe, which is now open to the public. The Hollywood Museum, located 1660 North Highland Avenue at Hollywood Boulevard in the famous Max Factor Building. 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TV Confidential is bringing you highlights from the opening night ceremonies for the From Norma Jean to Marilyn Monroe exhibit. The evening included comments from several guest speakers, including L.A. City Council member Tracy Park.
18: Thank you so much for the incredible invitation and honor of being with you tonight as we celebrate not only the enduring legacy of Marilyn Monroe, but also the importance of preserving Hollywood history for future generations. This exhibit at the museum, which of course is located here in the historic Max Factor Building, is really an incredible tribute to an icon whose influence continues to inspire audiences around the world nearly 100 years later. I also want to take a moment and recognize Donnell Dadigan for her extraordinary dedication to preserving Hollywood's cultural heritage. Through her decades of leadership, philanthropy, and historic preservation work, she has helped protect and celebrate the stories that define the entertainment capital of the world. As many of you know, preserving Marilyn's legacy actually extends beyond the screen. Her Brentwood home, the only home that she ever owned, was at risk of being demolished in 2023. But thanks to the swift action and work of my office in Council District 11, efforts were launched to protect this important part of LA history, and in 2024, the home was officially designated as an historic cultural monument by the LA City Council. And to think that I might have had the tiniest little piece of something to do with it is an honor that I am going to carry for the rest of my life. That preservation effort really reflects what tonight is about: ensuring that Marilyn Monroe's legacy, her artistry, her influence, and her place in our city's cultural history will continue to endure for generations to come.
4: LA City Council member Tracy Park on the successful efforts to have Marilyn Monroe's house in Brentwood protected and officially designated as a historical cultural monument. Councilmember Park is one of the guest speakers at the opening night ceremonies of the new From Norma Jean to Marilyn Monroe exhibit at the Hollywood Museum, now open to the public. Tickets and more information, thehollywoodmuseum.com. We mentioned that the new Marilyn Monroe exhibit includes photographs that have never been seen before by the public, from George Barris's legendary last photo session with Marilyn Monroe. Among the speakers that night was Carolyn Barris, daughter of George Barris.
19: When I was growing up, my father always spoke about Marilyn. And somehow I always thought she was like a second mother to me. And I always wish I would have met her, but fortunately I was born after she died. But I remember one year I would look at the pictures of Marilyn. Sometimes I would find myself crying, and I would get really emotional. Even though I never met her, it's like I can feel like she was still alive through the pictures. Her vulnerability, like everybody says, you could feel it. And it's almost like he wanted to protect her. And even though I never met her, I always felt that. And the way he spoke of her, she really left something on him. It was really, he loved her a lot. And he thought about her every day. He spoke of her every day. Her pictures of Marilyn were everywhere in the house. There was one day where he would say to me, he never said anything bad about Marilyn. She was, to her, like the perfect woman. And I wish I would have met him. But now my father, last time I was here, was with me, and now he's gone too. So I'm thinking wherever he is, he's probably with Marilyn right now. Having the time of his life, because he really missed her every day. Sometimes he would speak of her and he had tears in his eyes, and I knew he loved her. And she just had an effect on people. And I know if I would have met her, I would have felt the same way. Anyway, thank you.
3: Carolyn Barris, daughter of photographer George Barris. Some of the photographs from George Barris's last photo session with Marilyn Monroe are among the items on display as part of From Norma Jean to Marilyn Monroe, the Centennial Celebration, a new exhibit honoring Marilyn Monroe that is now open to the public at the Hollywood Museum. The Hollywood Museum, 1660 North Highland Avenue at Hollywood Boulevard in the famous Max Factor Building. Tickets for more information, the HollywoodMuseum.com. Monday, June 1st, 2026 marks the 100th birthday of Marilyn Monroe. TV Confidential is bringing you highlights of the opening night ceremonies for the From Norma Jean to Marilyn Monroe exhibit. Also on the dais that night was actress Alicia Soper. Alicia Soper played Marilyn Monroe in the 10th season of American Horror Story. She also played her in the pilot episode, the Emmy Award-winning Ryan Murphy miniseries, Feud.
20: Hello, I am so honored to be here. Thank you so, so much, Danelle, and everyone who's here to celebrate Hollywood's favorite blonde. I am so humbled to be here, and anytime I get the opportunity to step into Marilyn's shoes, I really have to pinch myself. She's sort of been a kind of ever-present guiding light in my life in fifth grade. I'm not quite sure how this idea came to me, but I decided to have a Marilyn-themed birthday party in which I assigned all of my friends characters from her life. My friend who was assigned Pat Newcomb was very confused. if you know, you know. I had the opportunity to play Marilyn Monroe in Feud, and that coincided with my father's diagnosis with pancreatic cancer. So this sort of began Marilyn sort of sprinkling her magic, which all of you who love Marilyn here know a thing or two about Marilyn magic, and a few of you have also spoken about that. That coincided with his diagnosis and me booking that, and that was something we were able to celebrate together. Then cut to his cancer recurring, and I booked American Horror Story. It was almost the exact same thing. It was a very, very serendipitous thing that happened. So the last thing my father got to see me do before he passed was play Marilyn Monroe in American Horror Story. Thank you. which, needless to say, meant the world to me. I've also had the opportunity to play Marilyn in a lot of live and immersive events, and I'm so struck by the power that Marilyn still has to inspire people. Many people here tonight have spoken about her vulnerability, and I echo that as well. I always say that through her photographs, you feel her humanity. And all of us want to be seen, want to be understood, want to be heard, and through her photographs, you can just feel her yearning for understanding. And I think that's one of the things that keeps her legend alive and keeps people continuing to seek to understand her, because she was also always trying to understand herself as well, through studies, through the Actors Studio, through psychoanalysis, through just wanting to talk to people, her curiosity. I would say you never play sexy when you play Marilyn, you play curious, because she deeply wanted to understand the world around her and she wanted to be understood. So I hope wherever Marilyn is, and as she continues to sprinkle her magic across Hollywood and across all of our lives, I hope that she feels a little bit more understood and a little bit more seen with each tribute that we all can do in our own little ways.
4: Actress Alicia Soper on how Marilyn Monroe has always been a guiding light throughout her life and career, and how the key to playing Marilyn Monroe is capturing her curiosity and her desire to understand people and her lifelong desire to understand herself. Alicia Soper played Marilyn Monroe in both Ryan Murphy's Feud and in American Horror Story. From Norma Jean to Marilyn Monroe, a centennial celebration. New exhibit open to the public at the Hollywood Museum, 1660 North Highland Avenue at Hollywood Boulevard. 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Also on the dais that night were two other legendary blondes, Morgan Fairchild and Ruta Lee. When we come back, we'll hear from both Morgan Fairchild and Ruta Lee as we continue our coverage from the Hollywood Museum here on TV Confidential.
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4: Ed Robertson with a reminder that Jim Meskimen and Don St. John will join us in our second hour. We hope you stay tuned for that. In the meantime, Monday, June 1st, 2026 marks the 100th anniversary of the birth of Marilyn Monroe. With that in mind, our friends at the Hollywood Museum have just put together From Norma Jean to Marilyn Monroe, a centennial celebration, a brand new exhibit that is now open to the public and which features the personal side of Marilyn Monroe, the side that many people love, but which few people actually knew. 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TV Confidential was on location at the Hollywood Museum for the opening night ceremonies for From Norma Jean to Marilyn Monroe. The evening included a host of special guest speakers, including our friend Rita Lee.
0: The first thing I want to say is thank you for that lovely welcome. I am so happy to be talking about Marilyn because she was the only actress older than myself. In all of Hollywood, she was the only actress. And she's still older than I am. And I have a birthday on the 30th. My darling friend Clint Eastwood has a birthday on the 31st, and Marilyn had the 1st, so there's a trio for you. But thank you, thank you, thank you to all of us and to all of you for caring about this gorgeous woman, and how lovely that Donnell has dedicated this evening to this wonderful girl. It's such a great place, this Hollywood Museum, a place to see and to be seen. It's quite wonderful. I only spent one day with Marilyn Monroe, one evening actually. I was blessed with being given the role of the leading lady to Frank Sinatra, Dean Martin, Sammy Davis, Peter Lawford, the Crosby Boys, Joey Bishop. And so we were on location in Kanab, Utah. Well, in Kanab, the only thing that you have to do is to go watch the Dairy Queen do something on Saturday night. So I brought up a little cotton dress to wear in case. But the rest was just jeans and my wardrobe for the movie. Well, Frank decided to have a birthday party for Dean Martin, and each of the guys was playing the Sands Hotel. Well, I, of course, got invited to come to the Sands Hotel in my itsy-bitsy little cotton dress. And there across the table from me is sitting Elizabeth Taylor in a spangled number. She was then married to Eddie Fisher. I'm surrounded by John Wayne on one side and I can't remember now who on the other side. Milton Berle, and loaded with stars, this lovely long table. And suddenly, it was as if the orchestra had done a fanfare. The light shone, and it wasn't an electric light. It was an inner light that glowed in Marilyn Monroe. And into the back of the room she came on Frank Sinatra's arm. She was the most exquisite creature I've ever seen. And I don't know whether it was because she was in a glittering spangled dress with a white fox wrap, or her platinum hair, but she glowed. She absolutely glowed, and the entire audience just came to a hush. And she sat down, and I got to spend the rest of the evening with her, and she was one of the sweetest human beings I thought God ever put on this earth. Now, her house, in case you're interested, in Palm Springs, is for sale. I wish I were getting a commission. It's right around the corner from mine in Palm Springs. Luke, it's not far from all of us. And so you can look it up online, but it's the Marilyn Monroe House on Rose. I'm keeping it very short because all I can say is I'm sorry that I have not read every book about Marilyn, but so many people have talked about her death. I happened to be with then Mayor Yorty and his wife for dinner on that particular day. And as law would have it, he carried one of those great big cell phones that was, you know, the size of a shoebox with an antenna coming out of it. And he got a call saying that Robert Kennedy and his entourage had arrived from San Francisco. And then he got a call a few hours later saying that Robert Kennedy and his entourage had departed for San Francisco. And that was the night that Marilyn died. So that opens up a lot of speculation, and all I can do is say, I don't know. I wish that I knew more, but there's a lot to think about. Thank you for caring about Marilyn. Marilyn, happy birthday. Say your prayer for me too. God bless you all.
4: Rita Lee on the inner light of Marilyn Monroe, from the comments she gave at the opening night ceremony for From Norma Jean to Marilyn Monroe, a Centennial Celebration. 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Also on the dais that evening was another legendary Hollywood blonde, actress Morgan Fairchild.
1: Thank you all so much. God, I didn't know I'd been around that long. Thank you all for coming. Thanks to Donnell for doing this wonderful museum and this wonderful homage to Marilyn. You know, I was a little kid when Marilyn passed, and, you know, she was sort of the part of the zeitgeist of the 50s, so I kind of knew who she was, but I don't remember ever seeing one of her movies. I think my parents took us to see some, like, at Hot at the drive-in, and my sister and I fell asleep in the back of the station wagon. So when she passed, it was surprising that the world seemed to stop. And I started discovering her on old movies on TV, and then when I lived in New York, going to the retrospective houses and really getting to see them on a big screen. And as a young person studying acting, I was amazed at what a brilliant comedienne she was. And when I heard that people didn't give her credit for being a wonderful actress, I was appalled because, as Edmund Kean said, comedy, dying is easy, comedy is hard. I was surprised. And I think what made her so special was that, unlike a lot of the other sex symbols of the period who kind of hit you over the head with it like a hammer, Marilyn kind of wafted a feather of it and made you see bubbles. So when they would be very sultry, she was adorable. And women loved her and wanted to protect her. Men loved her and wanted her. And wanted to protect her. That was her magic, is that everybody felt that they had a vested interest in her life, in her well-being. And that was, to me, what was so special, is that her vulnerability seemed to touch something in the psyche of every person who met her or saw her on screen, that of their own vulnerability, of their own insecurities, of their own specialness. She made you feel that you were part of something with her when she was performing. And just, she could take the tiniest things and make it seem so special. I remember when I was first watching Gentlemen Prefer Blondes, she has a tiny little scene dancing with Piggy on the other side of the room, and Jane Russell's talking about her, and they just cut to her for 2 seconds where she says, "Oh, Piggy." And it's so adorable. And it kind of sets up, I mean, you should hate this gold digger who's after a millionaire, and instead you're rooting for her to get the millionaire. That was what was made her so special, the vulnerability that everybody fell in love with, and the bubbles. When you think of Some Like It Hot, you think of all those moments when it's just effervescent. As Rudis said, just effervescent, she glows. So thank you all for coming. Thank you for still caring. This lovely woman who was basically born illegitimate and, you know, rushed around to orphanages and friends of her mother's, who really was always so insecure, and that 100 years later, she's bigger than ever. I think she'd be surprised, but she's bigger than ever. And it's Hollywood, honey. Yeah. Thank you.
3: actress Morgan Fairchild on how Marilyn Monroe was part of the zeitgeist of the golden age of Hollywood, how the world stopped when Marilyn Monroe died in 1962, and how Marilyn is bigger than ever on the 100th anniversary of her birth. From Norma Jean to Marilyn Monroe, a centennial celebration now open to the public at the Hollywood Museum. 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We'll play part two of a conversation that began last week with Radio Hall of Fame broadcaster Don St. John. When we come back, then we will welcome back actor, comedian, impressionist, and voice artist extraordinaire, Jim Meskimen. All that and more, we come back for hour number two of TV Confidential. Please stay with us.
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23: Is there a peace deal at hand? I'm Roger Stern, Fox News. President Trump says the U.S. and Iran will announce a peace deal tomorrow, but Iran says it may take a few more days. Fox's Rich Edson at the White House says the sticking point has been Iran's nuclear program.
24: Conflicting timelines and updates have defined these negotiations over the past few months. President Trump posting on Truth Social, quote, "The deal is scheduled to get signed tomorrow, and immediately after it is signed, the Hormuz Strait is open to all. At the appropriate time, when all is calm, we will go in and get the nuclear dust buried deep under the powerful sunken Grattan Mountains, thanks to our beautiful B-2 bombers and their brilliant pilots, and downblend and destroy it, whether in Iran or the United States." Now, the president added that if the process doesn't work out, we have the ultimate alternative, hopefully never to be used again. However, a spokesman for Iran's foreign ministry says that while the U.S. and Iran could sign a deal in the coming days, it won't be by tomorrow.
23: Trump is expected to discuss getting mines out of the Strait of Hormuz during the Group of Seven summit, which takes place on Monday. Congress left on a week-long break without extending a key intelligence tool.
25: Legal authority for the government's foremost intelligence-gathering weapon to foil terrorism, FISA Section 702, expires. There's worry about unprecedented vulnerabilities this summer. A bipartisan coalition tanked an emergency FISA extension in Congress. FISA siphons the calls, emails, and texts of foreign intelligence targets. But a court ruling says the government can still track suspect communications, despite a lapse in the law. However, it's unclear if telecommunications companies will provide digital breadcrumbs to the government, lacking a congressional safeguard.
23: Fox's Chad Pergram, America is listening to Fox News.
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16: Skies will be partly cloudy for most of this afternoon, a breezy and warm day, high up to around 80. Can't rule out a couple of stray thunderstorms, but I think they're more miss than hit. For tonight, we're going to see partly cloudy skies, a low of 54, and Sunday is cooler, partly cloudy and breezy, a high of 68. From Fox 11, your station for severe weather coverage, I'm meteorologist Phil DeCastro for 1330 and 101.5 WHBL.
14: We've got a mobile studio in action again this afternoon at the Hyatt Regency, Embarcadero 4. And I'm already in my tux.
15: Ed Roberts has a reminder that so Jim Meskimen will join us later on the hour. We hope you stay tuned for that. 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
13: Now, before I forget, I want to share with you and I want to share with our listeners my personal Don St. John story. Now, during much of your time at KFRC, it was top 40 music. That was the format. But then times change. And then in the mid-1980s, the station changed format a couple of times and eventually morphed into what they call Magic 61 Big Band Music, Sinatra, Ella, Duke Ellington, et cetera, et cetera. Now, even though I remember listening to you on the Big 610, I remember when they changed formats and went to big band, I still listened to KFRC because that was the music my mother listened to. And I figured when they made the change, they would bring in new voices. So imagine my surprise and delight when one night after listening to you doing Top 40, I hear you doing the new format and telling the backstories of this recording from Ella, that recording from Sinatra, etc. And the thing that impressed me the most is you didn't sound phony. You sounded like you genuinely understood and appreciated the format. Now, having read San Francisco's Last Top 40 Disc Jockey, I learned that you had done other formats before, and so when the station changed format, you embraced it, and you played that music, and you were able to sell it, so to speak, to the listeners of that format. But it's like, it was, the best example is that scene in WKRP where Johnny Fever goes from the old format to hard rock in a dime. That was your story.
5: Yes, it was. And as you said a few moments ago, having grown up with that, because my parents, that was their music.
13: Mm-hmm.
5: And they used to play that. And I thought, oh, how boring. When will they ever come current and start playing something that relates? But that music was on in the house all the time, and the Sarah Vaughan and the Dean Martins and so on and so on. I knew the music, and when the change came down, most of the announcers, I think it was the exception of me and Don Rose, the morning man, Dr. Donald D. Rose, we decided to stay, and the company had a nice, generous severance package. And they offer you the chance to leave if that is what you wanted to do.

0: you ain't done nothing yet. So the idea is you're going to slow that down and talk to people, kind of like I'm talking to Ed right now. So you're going to talk, and it gives you the ability to go against the grain of top 40-ism and get that stuff said in 12, 18 seconds and shut up. You now can tell the backstory. You can say, you know, this is Nancy Wilson, and she started out at this school, and she went to this school, and she ran into Glenn Miller, and da-da-da-da. You can kind of tell the little vignettes. They're still structured, because even though the format changed, the call letters are still KFRC. So it is going to be structured. It's going to be organized. You don't have free will to just talk for 5 minutes on Nancy Wilson. The idea is, you need to structure it, but you don't have to think of a time frame of 15 seconds or less. You can go a minute, minute and a half, 2 minutes if you need to do that. And the idea is, make sure it's authentic, because now you're talking to an older crowd, and the older crowd know exactly what you're talking about even before you start talking. So if you get it wrong, they are going to call you on carpet, whereas the younger audience that we were going after before, the 18 to 24, they're on the move. It's hit and miss. They hear some of what you're saying, the other they don't, and they don't challenge you as much because they haven't lived yet. But when you're talking to that Magic 61 big band audience, those are people that if you get something wrong and say, Nancy Wilson, the jazz vocalist, not the lady from Heart, if you say she was in the XYZ band as the featured vocalist, and you should have said she was in the ABC band as the featured vocalist, somebody will call you up. And usually the wonderful thing about this, they don't call you up with an I gotcha moment. They call you up to kind of console and say, Don, do you realize you said 15 rather than 12? Or you said it was Dover, Delaware, and actually it was Mobile, Alabama. So those were some good experiences, and I kind of learned as we went along, and I listened to some of the best people in that format who were working for us, Jim Lang, Carter B. Smith, Russ DeMoose, Syracuse, we had Harry Boswell, the great Dan Sorkin, and those were people who had Buddy Hatton, let's not forget Buddy, and there were some others, and they had worked that format when that music was current. So I listened to what they were doing and how they did it, and I didn't necessarily copy, but I realized how to package and how they did things differently, because again, in the previous format, it was a different ball game. It's the difference in playing soccer versus American football.
1: And you were able to draw on your experience working other stations, other formats, and you were able to make the big band format your own, A. And B, and this is one thing I learned in reading San Francisco's last top 40 disc jockey, your book, Don, is that there were benefits to the new format because it allowed you to interview some of your favorite artists from that genre.
0: That is true. And I'm in my office now and I'm looking up. There's a picture I have with Milton Berle and Danny Thomas, a picture with Ingeborg Humperdinck and some of the others from that time, and some of those personalities passed on. I thought it was unique to be able to talk to those people, Sid Caesar, Sammy Davis, and Nancy Wilson, and others who came through, and the gentleman who is our ambassador, as we like to say, Tony Bennett. He was in and out of Magic 61 a lot. He did the voice for our TV commercial. He was always a perfect gentleman and always easy to talk to. So we went out to the old station. We went out to lunch with him on a number of occasions. And just listening to him talk about his regular everyday life. And most of us assume that he has a Hollywood superstar type life. And he talked about some of the basic things that you and I would talk about. And that was fascinating, and I realized it was a fleeting thing because most of them were very much older than I was, and they weren't going to be here forever. So the idea of being able to walk into the history of big band music and talk to those artists, it was

0: just unique. And the other thing I appreciated, and the company, KFRC, had a policy on it, is that when we changed over to Big Band, the air personalities had to do what the artist did. And that is to say, you dress the part.
1: Mm-hmm.
0: So you never show up at a concert with a t-shirt on and shorts. Now, on the KFRC format, I could show it with Top 40. I could come in with a bag on my head, shorts, and whatever I wanted to do. But now, with a Big Band artist, this is a production.
1: Yeah.
0: And the company was very generous. They went out and bought everybody two tuxedos. So you never had an excuse to say, well, oh, I showed up in a t-shirt because, well, my tuxedo was dirty. Now you've got two, so don't tell me two of your tuxedos are dirty. So we had the tuxedo and the cummerbund and the suspenders and the whole bit. You would dress as Dean Martin would dress. You would dress as Lionel Hampton would dress. And it's a big event, and the people expected you to do that. And when they came to, we'd have those Big Band dances in Orinda and San Jose and Oakland and places like that. And when we went to those places, it was a big event for the audience, and they dressed the part. It's like them reliving when they were 34 years old, and most of them are 75, 60-ish, whatever. But they'd come up, it was a big deal, and they were so great. They'd come down and tell you, we enjoyed ourselves, we enjoyed this, da-da-da-da-da, and they'd talk to you. And then when they get home, two or three days later, you get a letter in the mail saying, we appreciate what you guys are doing for us, because, and as you know from this situation, a lot of the marketing goes after that volatile 18 to 24 crowd.
1: Mm-hmm.
0: They are more fickle. They will change. You can manipulate them a little more, and it's like the flavor of the month or the flavor of the hour. But the older audience, in Magic 61's case, they were dedicated diehards. They breathed. That radio would turn on at 6 a.m. or whenever they got up and go off at 8, 9 o'clock at night. And it was there, and no variation of that. I think the main competition we had was the all-news station, KCBS. But as far as music was concerned, this is the only station that plays our music. So we have no reason to go looking for something else. And because of that, the station had tremendous ratings. Let me mention something, and I mentioned it in the book. The consultant who took us from Top 40 KFRC to something called the Game Zone. Just imagine games on the radio and no video. A lot of great prizes, a lot of great writing, terrific, just out of this world production. That format only lasted 9 months. A consultant came up with that, and it fell flat. Well, the consultant redeemed himself and came up with the Big Band concept. And the Big Band concept was so successful, we stayed with it for 7 years. That's 7 years versus 9 months. So it's interesting, and I use this in my class that I taught, a teaching point, is that even if a consultant or an individual makes a mistake, it's what you do after that mistake that counts.
1: Exactly.
0: It's not so much that you made a mistake with a Game Zone. That's over. Forget that. What did you do next? Well, I gave you Big Band, and Big Band was a major winner.
1: I like to use this metaphor from baseball. Don, you may have hit into a double play. You know, your previous trip to the plate, you may have gone over for today, but you know, the next day is a new game. You have an opportunity to redeem yourself and flush what happened before and focus on what's ahead. And
0: exactly.
1: And look, you don't survive in I use the word loosely, because you're not a survivor, you're a thriver. But you don't last in a fickle industry like radio for 4 or 5 decades unless you're able, A, unless you're good, B, unless you're versatile, and C, unless you're able to connect, particularly in the case of San Francisco. You're on the air, you know, in different formats, different stations for more than 20 years. You don't do that unless somehow you connect with the community.
0: There's something that you triggered a thought, and there was something that Don McCall, one of my favorite broadcast instructors, used to say. He said, when you get into this business, if you are successful, world, you're going to become a jack of all trades. You need to know how to do different things. And don't get set that I only do this. I only run left. I never run up the middle. That's not my area. I'm a left runner. So his point was, you need to be a jack of all trades, and you need to reinvent yourself. You look at what is going, the changes that are there. You can't do the same thing that you did yesterday and the day before. Everything is a growth process. So the idea is you either grow and change, or they kind of phase you out and you wind up going someplace else.
1: San Francisco's last top 40 disc jockey, the Book Bearer guest, Radio Hall of Fame broadcaster Don St. John, available in paperback and as an ebook through Amazon.com, wherever books are sold online. 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Last question for now, because I have a feeling we're going to have you back on this program. We've only scratched the surface of your KFRC career. We've only scratched the surface of your career in Chicago and St. Louis. But before I forget, you are a member of two Radio Halls of Fame. You're a member of the San Francisco Bay Area Radio Hall of Fame, and you're a member of the National Black Radio Hall of Fame. When you do your job, you're always thinking of the day ahead, the next show. But I would imagine when you reach the stage where you start looking at the rearview mirror and looking back at what you did, it has to be a point of pride to be a member of two prestigious Halls of Fame.
0: It is without a doubt very rewarding, and it does. I do have those feelings, as you articulated so well. I was late getting into, which is sort of interesting, but if you dissect it, it's obvious and it's the way it should have been. I was late getting into the National Black Hall of Fame, and that is Radio Hall of Fame. And that is because I worked in what was called Black Radio for a shorter period of time. The 20 years at KFRC alone, which was not Black Radio, obviously qualified me more, or it should have qualified me more, to be considered for the Bay Area Radio Hall of Fame, and yes, it did. When I did get the call from Bernie Hayes, a gentleman who's the president of the National Black Radio Hall of Fame, when I got the call from him, I was thrilled. And I immediately called my youngest son. He wanted to go with me, and my wife, and that same day that I got the call, that your name is now in the Hall of Fame and you're going to be inducted and enshrined and all that. It was a big deal. That's not to say that the previous one wasn't a big deal, but sometimes when you are honored by the people that you grew up with first, the people on the block, the people next door, and then it's kind of like I hear the athletes saying, I remember playing with Johnny Walker, who was a football player when I was in the eighth grade. And you're talking about someone now who has just won the Super Bowl. And that should be the biggest thing ever. And they go back and they relate. But I remember when I used to throw balls in the neighborhood and I couldn't catch or I couldn't run. So those two things.
1: 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Don, I cannot tell you how much I've enjoyed this conversation. I hope we'll have a chance to speak again one of these days on TV Confidential.
0: It sounds good, Ed. I tell you, I enjoyed myself immensely, and you run a great shot. 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
9: We're starting out with some scattered showers, maybe even a rumble of thunder. I think most of the afternoon turns partly cloudy and breezy, a high of 80. Can't rule out a stray thunderstorm or two, but I think most of us may end up staying dry. For tonight, we'll see partly cloudy skies, a low of 54, and Sunday, partly cloudy, breezy, and cooler, a high of 68. From Fox 11, your station for severe weather coverage, I'm meteorologist Phil DeCastro for 1330 and 101.5 WHBL.
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1: Ed Robertson, welcoming you back to TV Confidential, radio talk show about television. Very happy to welcome back our friend Jim Meskimen. Jim Meskimen, working actor for more than 3 decades and one of the most talented impressionists and voice artists in the entertainment industry today. Jim has been the voice of Colonel Sanders for KFC for many, many years. Plus, he's been seen and or heard in hundreds of other commercials, including a very famous one for Geico, in which he plays George Washington crossing the Delaware Turnpike. Jim Meskimen has also worked with Oscar-winning director Ron Howard 5 times and Oscar-winning director Paul Thomas Anderson 2 times. He is also an accomplished teacher, teaching many classes on voice acting as well as how to become a working actor. Jim has a new movie out called Hungry that becomes available for viewing on demand on all major streaming platforms beginning Tuesday, June 23rd. We'll ask him about that and more in just a second. In the meantime, we began our conversation by telling Jim Meskimen, stay with me on this. This is kind of serendipitous. I was watching something on Amazon Prime about a week or so ago. This is shortly after I had, booked the interview with you through Josie.
0: Uh-huh.
1: And at one point during the 90-second commercial break, I'm sort of halfway paying attention to the screen and whatever. And then I noticed all of a sudden you're in one of the commercials.
0: Yes.
1: I don't remember what the spot was for. The only thing I remember was you're in a car, you're on screen for maybe 5 seconds, and I don't remember whether you're an Uber driver or a taxi driver or a driver, but you're a cranky driver.
0: Yeah.
1: And if I remember correctly, you have one line and it's something like standing still puts pressure on your joints or something like that. It was off the wall, but it made me think. I mean, first of all, do you remember doing the spot or am I totally making this up?
0: No, you're absolutely accurate. I just did it about a month ago. It just got released. It's for Apple Watch.
1: Okay.
0: And I say, standing's bad for your knees.
1: Okay, that's it.
0: 5 seconds.
1: That's it. Well, this sets up...
0: Probably 2.5 seconds.
1: Okay, well, this sets up one of my questions for you. First of all, doing stuff for commercials is an art form. Because you got to tell, if you're making the commercial, you got to tell a story in 20 seconds or less. If you're an actor in a commercial, particularly something like that, where you have one line. I mean, I don't know how it was pitched to you, but it's like when you have one line, how do you approach something like that? Do you approach it the same way as if you would approach something where you have several scenes?
0: Well, so I've been an actor in commercials, many, many commercials. It was my main career for a long time when I was just starting out, before I started working in television and film. And I'm a little bit like, I notice even to this day, I'm a little bit trained to bring in performances within a certain time limit, which is usually very short.
1: Mm-hmm.
0: And that's, I have to kind of fight against it now. But in the commercial realm, yeah, you definitely have this very limited time, and they're always telling you to do it quicker. But I approach it the same way. It's an acting job. You're playing a character. You're getting a thing across. This was very simple. This one line, standing's bad for your knees. There were actually a collection of lines that they had me say that basically had the same kind of message. And to be honest, this particular commercial was so confidential. Because it's a new Apple Watch product, new release, that we were all, non-disclosure agreemented to the up the wazoo. We were not allowed to bring our phones on the set. We weren't allowed, this is the first for me, we weren't allowed to mention the name of the client on the set. And I never saw a full script. So I didn't even know where my crazy little line was fitting in or how until I saw the final commercial. I went, oh, I see. It's a bunch of people all offering health advice or, strident advice to a person who then turns to the Apple Watch and gets a more balanced kind of piece of recommendation. Anyway, but it's all acting. And the fun of it is that... Like in this one, you mentioned I was a cranky person. It was great. I never get to play cranky. And I,
11: Because it's not a big part of commercials, usually. We usually have knights. I usually place the knights, trustworthy, avuncular, you know, person. And in this case, I got to be kind of funny.
1: Well, it seems to me, just filling in some of the details as you have, Jim, it seems to me, okay, knowing that you have just sort of a vague idea of what the product is, but you can't reveal any particulars, and they're only telling you so much at the time you come in to film your spot. A part like that, it's something that you really draw on your skill as an actor, and you bring whatever, you know, you bring whatever you bring at that moment to play that particular person in order to contribute that character's part to the whole 30-second spot.
11: Yeah, and it's the same when I get an audition for a show like Landman, for example, which I have been recurring on, or Chicago Fire, where it's like, okay, this is the character, and they're the casting directors basically are saying to us actors, they're saying, how would you do this? What performance would you craft? And it's up to us as actors to figure out, you know, what we think would be a cool way to do this. What would be an interesting character that would contribute to the story? And often we don't have a character that would contribute to the story. And often we don't, to start with. And I didn't know how it fit into the whole. I didn't know what my character would be, a good guy or a bad guy, really. I didn't know too much. But Taylor Sheridan and the director liked what I did, and so they hired me. And it's continued to be kind of mysterious. You know, like, what is the, I don't know. I never get a full script. So it's a very interesting kind of puzzle solving. But I like solve puzzles, and it's very rewarding when people go, yeah, that we like that. We like what you're selling. We like your approach.
1: And if I'm hearing you correctly, it's also very rewarding when, particularly in a situation such as you just described, where you don't know the whole of the scene or the play. You know, you only know whatever information the director is giving you at the time before the red light goes on. But even in a situation when you don't know the whole of what you're playing, it sounds like when you work with a director who welcomes the, you know, what you bring to the project, the whole collaborative part, that's also very rewarding, which...
11: Yeah, absolutely. Yeah. The collaboration is really the fun part. Because it's a little hard for, and I know because I've directed casts before myself on audio projects, and you know, you try to bring actors up to speed on what is a mammoth project, and it's very hard. And it really is incumbent on the one person in charge to go, okay, look, I've got the whole story in my head, I've got this whole landscape, this whole thing you're fitting into. In this scene, you're just an angry guy.
1: An angry guy who knows that standing still is hard on your joints.
11: Let me know that.
1: Okay. Jim Meskimen is on the line with us. Jim Meskimen, one of the top voice artists and impressionists in the industry today. Jim Meskimen, also the voice of Colonel Sanders for KFC for many, many years. While Jim's on-screen credits include 5 films directed by Ron Howard, 2 films directed by Paul Thomas Anderson, plus appearances in many top series, including the Hulu series Welcome to Chippendales, the Starz series Gaslit, the Amazon Prime series Hunter, many, many others. You can follow Jim Meskimen Instagram, TikTok, the Jim Pressions channel on YouTube, as well as jimmeskimen.com. It's funny, I was visiting your website before you called, and one of the things you posted, speaking to Colonel Sanders, is in one of our previous conversations, we talked about some of the fun things you've done with, you know, with the Colonel Sanders character, where you're doing Colonel Sanders being interviewed by or talking to another famous actor. So you're doing like two voices in the same spot, you know.
12: It amuses me to put the Colonel Sanders character, who is a very kind of friendly old-timey character, and put him into some sort of a conceived conversation with someone else of note, someone like your John Wayne or your Richard Nixon or even your Anthony Hopkins or Robert Oppenheimer from that Oppenheimer film.
1: Well, one of the fun things I saw today is you did you did like a 2 or 3 minute video where you're Jim and you're driving at you're at a drive-thru at a KFC, and instead of ordering your order as Jim, you order the order as Colonel Sanders. And the most funny thing about the spot is the reaction to the worker as she's taking your order.
12: Yeah, we thought this would be fun, to come and go through the drive-in and say, yes, I would very much like a bucket of your chicken, and see how they would respond. And so I think I've done that a couple of times. It's one of those sort of YouTube tropes, you know, or Instagram tropes that people like me, voice actors going through the line and playing some other character. It's a kind of fun thing I like to do. It's just so nice to hear that people see these videos. I do it because I get an idea, and I think it's fun, and it's so easy to do these days, and so easy to share. And I'm sitting here marveling because the times have changed so much. And when I first got into show business, of course, there was no social media. There was no easy access to creating what we now call content. And back then, we called it skit. and I can just marvel at the fact that my life has evolved so, I don't know, creatively, because when it started out, I had my tough times. When I was in my 20s, I was very I had a lot of stage fright, and I almost dropped out of acting because I was trying to get some training in acting in a very arduous and very invalidating. And I had the self-confidence problem of most post-teenagers, you know, like just feeling like, you know, you're an imposter or all the good jobs have been taken or you're never going to make it for one reason or another. And I'm just so grateful I was able to pull out of it.
1: Not only were you able to pull out of it, but for the most part, this is all you've done. You spent the last, 35, 40 years honing your craft and work and doing what you love and getting paid for it. That's all anybody can ask.
12: I've been doing a lot of honing.
1: A lot of honing. Jim Meskimen's on the line with us. Jim Meskimen, one of the top voice artists and impressionists in the entertainment industry. Today, Jim Meskimen, also an accomplished teacher, he offers several classes, including how to become a working actor, plus special courses in voiceover and impressions. You can learn more about Jim's courses at jimmeskimen.com. You can also follow Jim on Instagram, TikTok, and the Jim Pressions channel on YouTube. I'm not an actor. I just talked to Jim Meskimen on the radio, but one thing I've learned in talking to actors, Jim, is that to be a good actor, you need to be a good listener and you need to react to what your acting partner does. If you're, on the set or on the stage, or if it's just you and the director, you need to react to whatever direction the director gives you so that you can deliver what he needs at the time. So, in other words, you need to pay attention to be a good actor. What are your thoughts on that?
12: Yeah, that's a really good point, and that's something that's a really good question that a lot of people don't credit, and I've never heard anyone ask about it, but that's absolutely true. And again, I've got to kind of thank my lucky stars. When I was, as I mentioned before, I was kind of like disoriented in my 20s. I have to say a lot of it had to do with my own bad habits. I had a drug situation for a while that happened in my post-teen years. And the way I pulled out of it was through this book, Dianetics, that I read. And
11: it has everything to do with what you're just talking about, because in order to be an actor, in order to really, or work in any kind of field, you have to be able to interact with people and hear what they have to say and listen to it very carefully, understand them, and then be able to communicate with them ongoingly so that you can achieve whatever it is you're trying to achieve. And people that had the problem like I had of being a little bit out of reality or a little bit scared to confront other people or motivated by strange compulsions or inhibitions aren't going to be able to succeed very well because they're not actually in the same reality as the person that they're going to work with. They're not able to listen as deeply. They're not able to deliver as capably. And so Dianetics was the thing that really helped me. Dianetics, The Modern Science of Mental Health by Ron Hubbard, which still continues to be a bestseller today, the book that really pulled me out of the slough of despond itself. And it helped me to be able to have a social life that I really craved. You know, you mentioned that I started out as a painter, and I did study extensively in Spain and in Northern California to be a fine art painter, and I loved the activity. What I didn't love about it eventually was that it was so isolated. I didn't want to work for 8, 10, 12 hours a day in a studio, not talking to anybody, listening to the radio and painting. I wanted to be in an art form. And eventually why I chose theater and acting is because it's very social. It's a group activity. You're very rarely, except for COVID, you're very rarely all by yourself.
1: 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Jim Meskimen, one of the top voice artists and impressionists in the entertainment industry. We'll take a quick time out. We'll talk some more with Jim when we come back here on TV Confidential.
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1: Ed Robertson, along with our guest Jim Meskimen. Jim Meskimen, the voice of Colonel Sanders for KFC for many, many years, and one of the top voice artists and impressionists in the entertainment industry. Jim can currently be seen in Landman, the Paramount Plus series starring Sam Elliott, Billy Bob Thornton, and Demi Moore. He'll also be seen in the new movie Hungry, a new horror suspense thriller about a rampaging hippopotamus on the loose in the Louisiana swamplands. Hungry becomes available streaming on demand all major platforms Tuesday, June 23rd. You can follow Jim Meskimen on TikTok, Instagram, the Jim Pressions channel on YouTube, and jimmeskimen.com. We mentioned in our open and in our resets that one of your skills is mimicry. You're a very accomplished voice artist, You've shared a few examples with our listeners as part of our conversation today. When did you first realize you had a bag of voices, Jim?
11: Well, you know, when I started studying improv, in fact, New York, it became kind of obvious to me that, gee, if there's an actor in the group that can do a lot of voices, it helps with the scenes. If we're doing this, you know, if we're doing some kind of thing and they need a Ronald Reagan, I'm your man, you know, and I got validation for it specifically. You know, people said, that you're really good at that. And so I began to like, go, well, how many voices do you reckon I can do? And I asked myself, and I made a big list, and I'm like, well, and some of the earliest work I ever got in New York was as an impressionist. So then I realized that, well, for better or for worse, all these years I've been noodling around with my voice, trying to do impressions, trying to make people laugh, not in a very dedicated or focused way. All that time I've put into it has resulted in me being just a little bit better than most people at it. And so I began to put more emphasis on it and concentrate on it more. And after a while, I realized, you know, most of the money I make is in advertising anyway, in commercials back then. I'm doing other people. I'm being a mimic, and that's been something I've tried to just exploit as much as I could. I don't like to do stand-up comedy. I'm not that. I like comedy, obviously, but stand-up comedy is a very specific I didn't pursue because I don't know. You have to embrace a whole other lifestyle, which I was just not prepared to do. And I always had it in mind because of my mom and my upbringing. I wanted to be an actor, stage actor, TV actor, film actor. And I put a lot of energy into the improv world, working with groups. But again, because it was so social, fun, and just lively as hell, and I didn't have to stay up 2 in the morning and perform for a bunch of drunks.
1: Yeah, and again, it's standing up in front of an audience. It's a different kind of skill set. It really is working without a net, and especially if you're asked to do 7 minutes. I mean, you got to work really hard to do that 7 minutes. Whereas, what you do as an actor, it's different. And you found a vehicle that uses your. It's the best vehicle for the particular gifts and skills that you have.
11: Yeah, that's true. I mean, because there's so many categories in show business, you know. You could be a guy who writes in a special. You could be a magician. You could be an impressionist. You could be a person that does dramatic monologues. You could be a stand-up comedian. There's just tons. You could be a fire eater. A lot of these people I met, by the way, when I was on America's Got Talent, and I realized, man, they're a wide variety of performers, and everybody just kind of drifts over to the thing they think is coolest or the thing they think they can deliver on a regular basis and live through. And I've crafted my own peculiar career out of these various skills and experiences that I've had and my preferences. So I'm a lucky guy.
1: You're a very lucky guy. We're a very lucky guy. Jim Meskimen is spending part of his day with us. Jim Meskimen, one of the top voice artists and impressionists in the entertainment industry. Jim teaches several classes, including how to become a working actor, plus special courses in voiceover and impressions. You can learn all about Jim's classes at jimmeskimen.com. You can follow Jim on Instagram, TikTok, and the Jim Impressions channel on YouTube. The New York Times once said of you, Jim, that one of the things that makes you unique among all other impressionists is that your repertoire of voices include voices that most people wouldn't think were impressionist material at all. For example, one of your voices is Paul Giamatti. Now, Paul Giamatti is a very idiosyncratic actor, so I suppose that would, if you know film, you can see that's material, but most people wouldn't think of Paul Giamatti as someone to do an impression of. Is there any particular thing that you look for when you decide, I want to add this voice or that voice to your arsenal?
11: Well, it generally starts, from an affinity that I have for the actor. I watch a movie, I see Paul Giamatti, and there's something
12: I don't know, something very interesting about him. And I like the performance. I like the character he plays. And it's the same with Anthony Hopkins, for example, who's a great hero of mine, the great Tony Hopkins. He's a marvelous person I love to watch and see what he has to offer. And so it starts with affinity, and then I study them. And another one is Sam Elliott, who is also on Landman. I've enjoyed his performances for a good long time. You just enjoy the hell out of them, and then you kind of, it's easy to sort of absorb them and their character a little bit, and the experience of being them, even for, you know, 6 to 10 seconds, is pleasant. And then it's a fun magic trick that people like to watch. They like to see me change, and they remark that my face changes, and they marvel that suddenly I kind of become that person, and that's what I've enjoyed from other impressionists, too, their ability to just sort of transmute into a completely other person. It's a fun trick. I enjoy it myself.
1: In general, how long does it take for you to master a voice, whether it's Sam Elliott, whether it's Paul Giamatti? About how long does it take for you to master that voice before you're ready to perform it?
12: You know, it varies. If it's really already kind of in my range, then it does take. If it's got some stuff that I need to nail down, like, or unusual. The thing is, a lot of it is muscle memory, I think, and I'm not technically inclined, but you have to sometimes groove in certain ways of holding the interior parts of one's sound-making equipment. You know, all the stuff that goes inside the skull, the throat, and the face. There's tiny little levers going, you know, being pulled, and tensions being created, and spaces being made. And you have to kind of get used to how that feels with that guy, and in order to kind of jump into it. And so that takes a take. And some people, you know, some guys, they change over time too. Some celebrities sound very different now than they did, you know, when we first met them, and, you know, in their 20s. Now they're in their 80s. They sound different. So you're always sort of chasing a moving target.
1: A couple of times in our conversation, Jim, you touched on one of the things that I admire and respect very much about voice artists such as you, is that voice acting is very physical sometimes. Even if you're doing a quick voice for like 10 seconds, I mean, depending on who you're performing at that time, I mean, you may have to dig down deep to do some sort of gesticulation in order to get that voice. I'm not asking the question very well, but what I'm trying to...
12: I understand what you're saying. It's a whole transmogrification.
1: You mentioned your mom a little while ago. Jim's mom, of course, is Marion Ross, the actress known around the world as Mrs. C on Happy Days. By fluke of the calendar, it's a few days before Mother's Day as we're having our conversation with Jim. How is Marion doing?
12: Oh, she's pretty good, you know. She's enjoying her retirement. Mom's going to be 98 in October.
1: Well, God bless her.
12: Yeah.
1: God bless her. Let's see. We mentioned some of your classes, your master classes.
12: Classes. Also, my wife has an acting school, the Acting Center, which is where I study, and that's good. But I've got online courses at jimeskman.com. And for people that are interested in voiceover, having a voiceover career, or interested, if they are, in doing impressions, I have lectures, you know, and video presentations. That train people.
1: Besides the various classes, is there anything else in the Meskaverse that you're at liberty to share with our listeners?
12: Yeah, I have a big movie coming out, a video on demand on June 23rd called Hungry. Hungry! There's a survival thriller, get this, about a group of vacationers in the taking a boat ride in the swamps of the Louisiana Bayou. And they get attacked by a ravenous hippopotamus and fight for their lives. It's Hungry, June 23rd. It's a thriller. The trailer's out now. It's very exciting. And I got to flip a retired New York fireman down there with his family in the bayou. And
11: pretty hairy.
1: It's pretty hairy. We'll look for Hungary opening June 23rd. You can follow Jim Meskimen Instagram, TikTok, the Jim Pressions channel on YouTube, and of course, JimMeskimen.com. Jim, thank you so much for spending part of your day with us. I look forward to our next conversation.
11: Likewise, Ed. Thank you.
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6: Two different versions. I'm Carmen Roberts, Fox News. President Trump says the U.S. and Iran are set to sign a deal tomorrow and that immediately afterwards, the Strait of Hormuz would reopen. Fox's Max Gordon reports from Dubai.
16: Potentially the trickiest part of the negotiations would be saved for the second stage, which is where the U.S. and Iran would negotiate the issue of nuclear materials. President Trump saying, quote, at the appropriate time when all is calm, we will go in and get the nuclear dust. Also a likely sticking point in future negotiations, conflict in southern Lebanon. Israel continues to operate in southern Lebanon, striking Hezbollah positions as the Iranian-backed group continues to fire rockets into northern Israel. Iran has tied the fighting in southern Lebanon to a peace deal, but Israeli Prime Minister Benjamin Netanyahu has rejected the idea of pulling out, saying Iran is using Hezbollah to strike Israel.
6: And Tehran just pumped the brakes a bit, saying that a signing won't happen tomorrow, but it could come within days. Cleanup is underway across tornado-battered communities south of Chicago after a powerful storm tore through Illinois and Indiana Thursday, ripping off roofs, flattening homes, and knocking out power to hundreds of thousands. The good news, no deaths or life-threatening injuries reported. Power restoration, though, could stretch into next week. President Trump is set to host a first-of-its-kind UFC showdown on the South Lawn tomorrow, a high-profile MMA spectacle bringing a pay-per-view fight night to the White House for the first time. At the top of the card, a blockbuster lightweight clash between champion Ilia Topuria and interim title holder Justin Gaethje. And Gaethje says this fight will make him even greater.
17: I fought the best of the best. I have so much experience in the cage. And I'm going to use that experience to be great.
6: President Trump's expected to be at cage side. 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
9: Skies will be partly cloudy for most of this afternoon, a breezy and warm day, high up to around 80. Can't rule out a couple of stray thunderstorms, but I think they're more miss than hit. For tonight, we're going to see partly cloudy skies, a low of 54, and Sunday is cooler, partly cloudy and breezy, a high of 68. From Fox 11, your station for severe weather coverage, I'm meteorologist Phil DeCastro for 1330 and 101.5 WHBL.

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1: Our guest this week is George Russell. He's so inspiring. He found himself at a point in his life where he hit that midlife crisis. What happened then was living in a car in a church parking lot because they allowed him to do that. No job, family that was scattered all over the place and trying to keep it together. How did he turn it all around? And what can you learn from his very inspiring story? 36 years sober now, and imagine, 5 daughters, but he did have one son, or does have one son, and he's written 3 really wonderful books. We're going to talk about writing and how writing was really the start of saving him, peeling that onion, so to speak, and writing things down in a journal. So, George, thanks so much for coming on the show.
2: Kate, it's a real pleasure and privilege to be sitting here talking with you. Thank you very much.
3: Let's talk about the early years of your life. Where, what was it that drove you to serve? Because you were in the military.
2: Yes. Well, here we go. When I was still in high school, a very close friend of mine that I'd grown up with had left high school, joined the Army, and was serving in Vietnam. And his younger brother and he and I were a terrible trio. And 2 weeks before he was scheduled to return from Vietnam, he was killed. And it was quite an impactful moment in my life and in that family's life. And after I graduated from high school, another friend, a different friend, and I hitchhiked around the country for about a year. And the Vietnam War was going on and the draft was vibrant. And we had these draft where they selected the first 150 birthdays. And mine was the 9th one picked. So there was, in legal parlance, a certain inevitability to my serving in the military. Now, my father had been a Navy veteran in World War II and had switched to the Air Force in Korea. And many of the people in my family, the generation prior to mine, were the greatest generation. So military service was a viable alternative. And in order to avoid being drafted, I had been taught by another acquaintance of mine that if you are drafted, they will tell you how long you're in, what you're going to do, and where you're going to go. If you enlist, you may be able to pick what you do, pick how long you're in, and pick where you go. I enlisted for 4 years. I selected a job. I was a telecommunications specialist who expanded into high frequency and microwave communications.

0: notebooks and I'd write ideas down that I had. Of course, I threw them away when I got out of the Army because I'm not going to do that. I'm going to do something else. But that's what I did in the military. And
1: wow, and you would be so interesting that you would come full circle and go back and revisit that. I'm curious about Germany. What was Germany like?
0: Germany was very interesting. I'll back up just a track and say I got the communications assignment idea because the Pentagon Papers had just come out and I was very interested in investigative journalism. And so when I knew that I was going to be drafted and I went to the recruiter, I said, I'm thinking about becoming a journalist and what can I do? And he said, well, we have this communication specialist job. So I did that. The other thing was when I went to Germany, my role frequently was in tactical operations where we would take equipment to remote locations and basically listen to what the other side, there were two Germanies in the early 70s, East Germany and West Germany, and we would listen to the communist side and their communications and try to discern what they were doing and what was going on from there. Just as a little anecdote, a pivotal moment I was thinking about this was one Sunday morning, I was close to the east, I was right on the east-west German border, and there was a clearing on the opposite side of the chain link fence and razor wire. And beyond the clearing, there was a forest, and I was in a tower. I'd worked all night, and I was looking out over there, and you started to see people showing up, appearing just inside the edge of the forest, in the security, if you will, of the trees, the cover of the trees. And then there was a little road. It was completely enclosed by chain link fence and razor wire, but a little road, and cars started coming down and parking, and people started getting out. And I was standing in this tower about 60 feet above the earth, looking out, and I couldn't figure it out. And there were two MPs there, and I said, what's going on here? And one MP said, oh, they do this every Sunday. People in West Germany come to this spot, and their relatives who are still stuck in East Germany wave to them. Or in one instance, I saw a man holding up a baby. And he said, this is the only way they can communicate. This is the only way they follow up and make sure they're still alive, they're okay. And I was 20 years old when that happened. And it dawned on me, I lived in, near Chicago. And I thought, what if I had relatives in Wisconsin, which I did. I actually had relatives in Green Bay. And you couldn't go to Wisconsin to see them. It's like, I never thought of myself as super patriotic, but all of a sudden it's like, this is when it became real, you know, everything. This is when it became real for me. And so it was wonderful. I was deeply moved and humbled when I had free time and I went to Normandy and saw all the graveyards there. There were on occasion, not too much, but 27 years after the end of the war, there were still, you could see in some cities, sometimes you could see some buildings that were still smoke smeared and pockmarked from shots or explosions or something like that. There were many times when you could see elderly German men looking at American soldiers and they weren't exactly pleased that they were there. They understood why we were there, but you know, they would have preferred we not be there. So that was a great experience. Wonderful food, got to travel. One of my friends had relatives outside of Rome. We drove down to Rome one time. That was an experience you would never forget. I was also, since it's just near the D-Day invasion time, moved by the fact that in Normandy and in Belgium, there are generations, there are children that are assigned the graves of American soldiers and British soldiers, Canadian soldiers, and they clean and manicure and maintain the gravesite. And the generations get told the Americans or the British or the Canadians came to us and liberated us. And it was very humbling as a human, as an American, to see the respect that those people who gave their lives in the ultimate sacrifice were still getting these days. So,
1: wow.
0: It was a great time. I have never been back to Germany since. I would love to be able to, take my wife. When my wife is finishing up her career, we would maybe travel to Europe. I've

0: got to get back to Ireland and go to County Mayo and see the old sod. But that's what Germany was like. And of course, being Irish and prone to beer, Germany is a great place to be.
1: Well, thank you for sharing those stories and for your service. So then you come back to the U.S. You're still very young. And what happens next? What do you dive into?
0: I get reassigned to Fort Huachuca, Arizona, and we were still doing tactical operations. But this was interesting. This was like the test site and advent of what we all it's ancient now. The 88 keystroke cards that you used to assemble for data entry, they were just trying that out in the military in 1974.
2: When we return with George Russell, the rest of satellite communications and how it advanced, plus plummeting, where he found himself living out of his car and no job to be had, how he turned it all around.
3: Stay tuned to Amazing Americans.
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1: Thanks for listening, everybody. We're back with George Russell. George, take us back to communications.
2: When I first got to Europe, we could send like a 3-page message around the world in less than 24 hours. And by the time I got out 4 years later with this new computerized ultra-high frequency digital transmission system, we could send a 20-page message around the world in less than 3 minutes. So it was quite impressive. I got the opportunity at Fort Huachuca to play for a traveling football team that played junior colleges, and they had first soft teams at the four-year universities and some semi-pro teams. And I had physically changed. I had gone, when I went in the Army, I was about 5'7" and 140 pounds. And over the next year, I went from 5'7" to 5'10", and I went from 140 to 205. Late bloomer. But I was playing football, and I started to get interest from colleges, you know, recruiting me. And I decided, I always had a dream. I wanted to, you know, play pro football. So I thought, well, I'm going to go to college and I'm going to be a pro football player. And my father invested in me in the sense that he said, whatever you decide to do, if you're going to be, let's say, a lawyer, if you're going to be a football player, if you're going to be a plumber or anything, you need to live, eat, breathe, and sleep that. So it becomes you, and then that's what you do. So I devoted myself to going to a local junior college back in Illinois that had a number of connections through a number of four-year universities, and working on getting some film, which I did. By my sophomore season, captain, I was a starter, I was playing linebacker. I was having a great time, and against our arch rival, on one play, my left shoulder got completely disassembled. And that was the end of my football career right there. So 2 years out of the Army, now I've got another dilemma. I've got to find, what am I going to do? And I struggled, and I bumped around to various jobs. I sold menswear for a while. I worked for a steel warehouse on the sales desk and order desk. I moved to the Chicago suburbs and got a job with the Coca-Cola Bottling Company of Chicago. And went to work starting as a warehouse, not as a warehouse, excuse me, production supervisor. And over the next 9 years, worked my way up to being a distribution warehouse manager. Great experience, wonderful experience in business, an even greater experience in dealing and learning how to deal with people. Yeah, it was a Teamster represented warehouse. We had all kinds of mindsets, nationalities in production. I had I don't know if you're old enough to recall, but we had the 16-ounce returnable bottles. There was a gallon of Coke in one package, and I was on that production line, and the whole production line was about a quarter of a mile long under one roof. And I had 24 employees on that line, and the first night that I went to work there, I just said, oh, Lord, don't let anything break, because I have no idea what I do. You know, it was wonderful. It was great in that regard. Unfortunately, because of my dysfunction and my addiction and my other issues that I had, I was never satisfied. And I got to a point where I got called in one day, and it was really a time and an inflection point where Coca-Cola wasn't happy with me and I wasn't happy with Coca-Cola. And that's what precipitated. We had some preliminary conversation. That's what precipitated things starting to unravel in my life.
3: And when you say unraveling, that's when you're talking about, you know, having that addictive personality. And so you start off and you're having some drinks, you're enjoying some beer, but then it gets out of control.
2: Yeah. I was at a point, it's difficult to talk about in a way, but I was in a dysfunctional marriage. Okay. Both my ex-wife and I had issues with alcohol. We weren't whole as persons either to get going into the marriage. Okay. And our baggage from each of our lives and everything, that would have been problematic for anybody. Now, throw into the stress of, we seem to be having children, like, every 15 minutes for a while. But also one of our children, unfortunately, suffered some very harsh injuries during the birthing process. And she's a spastic quadriplegic cerebral palsied child. Frequently, Annie, my daughter, can show people that the problems they think they have are really nothing. Okay, and Annie sort of forced us to face ourselves as parents and as people. Now, we kept having children after that, but the stress and the pressure for the parents of special needs children is, you can't begin to fathom what goes on. And we suffered from that. I drank simply to get through the day. I would go to work, and I learned this. I went into a VA hospital to dry out after all of this really started to accelerate. And I learned that I was what they now call a functional alcoholic. I would encounter and endure anything and everything I had to just so I could get to the point where I would get home at night and be able to start drinking. And I would do that, and I would go to bed, and I'd get up the next day, and I just repeated the process. When I went into the VA hospital, I was blessed by the presence of a nurse who was an absolute angel on earth. Her name is Donna, and God bless her wherever she is. I hope she's doing well. You know, and I had been unemployed. My house was in foreclosure. The relationship between my wife and I was completely destroyed. My children were stressed out. There was no place to go. And so when I was in the VA hospital, and I had gotten to the point where in my dysfunction, I had left the house. I was living out of my car, trying to avoid myself. And my friend who worked at a local church cleared it with the police, gave me opportunity to sleep in the parking lot at night. And Donna, my nurse, turned to me at one point and she said, "You don't know how lucky you are." And I'm like, "What are you talking about? My marriage is destroyed. I have no job. My house is in foreclosure. My kids are just freaked out. What can—" And she said to me, "You get the chance to build your life over again." And not many people get that.
1: Wow.
2: It was kind of like it's a Wonderful Life moment, you know. Now, in my family, that is a tradition. After Thanksgiving dinner, we have two what we call must-watch Christmas movies. Of course, the first one is my insistence on me watching Die Hard, which we do. And then we watch It's a Wonderful Life. And those themes stick in with me, that the theme of It's a Wonderful Life. Let's not go down the Die Hard path. But the theme of every life is important. Every life that comes to being doesn't come here by chance.
1: Next, the importance of peeling back the onion when we return with George Russell.
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11: Skies are going to be partly cloudy as we work through tonight. We're going to see a low temperature down to around 54 degrees, and any stray thunderstorms come to an end early. For tomorrow, partly cloudy skies, breezy and cooler, a high of 68. Monday, mostly sunny, and a high of 72. From Fox 11, your station for severe weather coverage, I'm meteorologist Phil DeCastro for 1330 and 101.5 WHBL.

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1: Thanks for hanging out with us, and we're with George Russell, our special guest. He's the author of three books. And George, what was it that got you out of your own way? When did you really start to at least write down your thoughts?
2: I wrote journals, and I still have them somewhere. Started putting thoughts to paper. And all of that prepared me for, in the resetting of my life, my first employment after getting out of the hospital and drying out was I went to my hometown, Loves Park, and another high school friend of mine owned a physical fitness center. And I went to work as a janitor in the physical fitness center, drying and washing towels, sweeping and mopping floors, cleaning mirrors, putting weights back on the racks, and everything like that. And then I started working one step after another, going to my meetings. I got a job, like everybody does, I think, at some point, as a realtor. I got licensed by the state of Illinois. I sold real estate in order to make child support payments and to support myself. My mother suffered from MS, and I lived with my mother for a while and looked after, did her grocery shopping, mowed the lawn, and everything, and spent 5 years just trying to get by to see what I could do. And I decided, when I was in the hospital one night, I said, we were talking about what is your one dream that you've never considered, I think was it. And I went back to my room, I looked out the window, and I heard a still small voice that said, what's the one dream that you've never considered? And I said, Lord, I've always wanted to be a lawyer. And the voice said to me, well, what stopped you? And I thought for a moment, and before I could answer, the voice said, I didn't. And it occurred to me that all the reasons that I had given for my failures and my frustrations were self-inflicted.
1: Mm-hmm.
2: And I decided right there and then I wasn't going to do that anymore. So I, selling real estate, I went to work through a local college and got a certificate of paralegal studies and started working as a paralegal. And right about that time, I was introduced by an old friend to her cousin, who's now my current wife. And neither one of us at that time, neither one of us wanted to be married again. But again, that still small voice told me, there was a costume party for Halloween, and the voice said, you're going to go to that party, over my objections. And I went, and I, in my career as a musician, I worked with a guy one time, and we had to do a costume party, and he came as a pig, and it was the most ingenious costume made out of long underwear. And the key to the costume was that the long underwear was dyed pink, and then you attached baby bottle nipples down the front.
1: Mm-hmm.
2: And I thought, okay, if I'm going to go meet this person at this party, I'm going as the pig. So I made the costume and went to the party. She works in the medical field, medical practice field. She came in surgical gown. Everything but her eyes was covered. And June 24th, fourth of this year, we will be celebrating our 31st year of marriage.
1: Wow.
2: Yeah. The fifth daughter was hers by her previous marriage, and we put the two families together as best we could. We're still doing it right now. We started from there, and she supported me while I went back to college, got my bachelor's degree. Then I applied for law school. And went to law school. I failed at law school. I'm one of the few people who ever is willing to admit that. But then I turned around after that failure, and I went on to George Washington Law and got my master's degree in paralegal studies. Paralegals are highly underappreciated by the outside world, but all the worthwhile attorneys, I would say, deeply respect and appreciate paralegals. And there are stories I could tell you about what a paralegals can do and can't do as a master paralegal. One of my later roles was with Old World Industries, who are the producer of the Peak automotive products, antifreeze and oil and everything like that. And my job was to review and approve the packaging, because you have to have certain federally required warnings on the packaging. And so I would do that. My very first day on the job, I was considering this, if it was asked, my very first day on the job when I walked in was the senior counsel vice president called me in and he said, okay, here's your first assignment. And I'd been in the office for about an hour. And he said, here's your first assignment. He said, we have tanker cars on the rails and on railroads, and they carry approximately 25,000 gallons of glycol, ethylene glycol. We've had a tanker car rupture on a train trestle, and the rupture caused the 25,000 gallons to disgorge and wash down on the footing of the train trestle, which is in a river. And so the footing washed away, the train tracks buckled, the 25,000 gallons of ethylene glycol went into the river.
1: Wow.
2: The train had to stop midstream, literally midstream. Here's the issues. There are goods that are not ours behind our car that didn't get delivered on time. There are goods ahead of our car that didn't get delivered on time. The trestle bridge was straddling the Mississippi River between Minnesota and Wisconsin. And what is our exposure, both at the state levels, not only for Minnesota and Wisconsin, but for the downriver states of Iowa, Illinois, Missouri, Kentucky, and on down to the Gulf? And since it's a navigable waterway, this comes under federal jurisdiction as well. I need an analysis on this, and what are we looking at? And this was like on a Tuesday, I believe, and he said, and I need it by Friday.
1: Wow.
2: That's the kind of assignment the master paralegal gets. You know, like, okay, here we go, you know. And thankfully, that was after my experiences with IRA. So I'm like, I know how to get to work. This is going to be late. We're going to be doing this. And that was it. Other paralegals in the department, there were three other paralegals in the department. They would come to me at times to get me to review things that they did, ask what I thought of what they should be looking at. And I just sort of served as a senior advisor to them. But the Army prepared me to play football. Football prepared me to go to law school, to finish college and to go to law school. And while I was in law school, I was told right before finals, 6 weeks before finals, the three words nobody wants to hear, which is, you have cancer. And now, everything that I believe, starting with the moment that I decided to get sober, is going to be tested. My wife and I had been married for 5 years, I think, at that time. I was double whammied by the sense that my father died young from pancreatic cancer. And now I'm approximately his age, and I'm getting a similar diagnosis. And being a law student, you know, everybody's so obsessed in law school. It's like, oh, I have cancer. Well, I'll deal with that later, because right now I have to pass contracts and torts and criminal law, you know, and it doesn't work that way. But then I failed. And I tell people now, it's true, as painful as it was, it took me years to get over the fact that I failed. I learned so much more from failure in life than I've ever learned from success.
1: Coming up, taking the advice of a lawyer and getting down to writing after his wife gets a job in Colorado Springs, a move that was fortuitous. That's next when we continue with George Russell.
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0: This is Amazing Americans with Kate Delaney.
1: We're back with George Russell. George, tell us about your latest book, Chasing the Hummingbird's Universe. What led to that?
2: Story about, as I said before, we have five daughters. I told the Lord a long time ago I want to be surrounded by beautiful women. So he gave me five daughters. And I tell people nowadays, be careful what you pray for because you just might get it. He gave me a son as well, and that's where the real insanity started. I have never thought of myself as a feminist, but realized that I have been slowly converted by simply listening at my dinner tables and realizing I've seen it with my wife. I've seen it with my daughters. I can't even begin to explain. There are myriad standards, requirements, suggestions, or whatever about how women are supposed to look, act, feel, believe, think, not react, be emotional, don't be emotional, believe in yourself, but don't be aggressive or assertive. And if you sit and think about them rationally, it's like, this is absurd. And there is a duality there because boys, they're just sort of, and I have a grandson, and my daughter does this to my grandsons. She'll say, oh, he's just such a boy. Don't let him be such a boy, okay? Boys get sort of a free ticket. Hey, look at, you know what? For the first 25 years of your life, you can have moments where you're just abjectly stupid and people will laugh at you. And it's all part of the process that we hope are going to lead you to maturity. Whereas by the same token, little girls get told, my, don't you look pretty? Or, don't you think you shouldn't eat that? You know, I've seen body shaming starting at the kindergarten level. And it's like, what are you doing? Meanwhile, you know, I've listened to my daughters talk about the biggest issues that they struggled with was the sort of judgment and acrimony that comes from peer groups. You know, there's always the movie Mean Girls was a hit for a very good reason. Okay. And I've learned by the grace of God through my daughters that girls' personalities, A, are not predictable, and B, you shouldn't try to corner them. Let them, you'll let boys be themselves. They'll be wild men and go out, do whatever they want. But, I think too many times women have been buttonholed to, you have to be this way, you have to think this way. You have to act this way. If you're in public, you can't talk like this. You can only talk like this. You shouldn't wear those clothes. You should dress like this or whatever. I know instantly, and this is going to sound, I don't know what it's going to sound like. They'll come home at night, and once they come through the door, I try to be as far away as possible because a bra is going to come flying out from somewhere, and it could hook you in the eye, for crying out loud. And then what are you going to do? Try to explain that in the emergency room. They're going to be themselves, and they should be themselves. And I've told people frequently, if you ever want to find out what a woman can do, tell her she can't. And I've seen it with my girls. I've seen my girls don't have an interest at all in athletics. And I've got a daughter who was on her way to being a Division I basketball player. I've got a daughter who's 5 feet tall. And I never gave a moment's thought to what it's like to being 5 feet tall. And being a woman 5 feet tall. She gets literally overlooked and dismissed so many times. And does that shape her personality? Well, maybe. Because she's had to fight for everything. Okay.
1: Mm-hmm.
2: How do I put it? It's better. I felt better as a parent in sitting back and being of counsel to my children and watching what they can do. Give a girl an idea of what's available to her and get the hell out of her way. that there's just, they'll never cease to amaze you in that regard. My son's a musician. I was a musician. My father was a musician. My grandfather was a musician. My son's been far more successful. Being a musician was the last thing I wanted for him. And in Chasing the Hummingbird's universe, I should note this, that's what we want to talk about. My character, Templeton O'Rourke, on a fishing trip with Jerry Cizik, has a moment that's reflected upon, it's a reflection of a conversation that I and my son had. You know, and I say that every father wants his son's life to be like an 8-lane highway. Flat, smooth, open, easy, okay? Most sons, for whatever reason, I think it's God, I really do, they have to pick up a machete and cut their way through the jungle to make their own path, their own way. And they're not going to be satisfied until they do that. We talked earlier about, you know, coaching girls versus coaching boys. When I coach girls basketball, I would tell them what I wanted them to do. And I wanted to see them go full speed. I wanted to see in their natural athletic state how they could perform. But they wouldn't do it. They would go in a controlled fashion, making sure that they did everything I asked of them to the nth detail, and then immediately turn and want to get recognition and hopefully approval. Criticism, some could take it. You had to be guarded. You couldn't do critiquing of girls the same way you did it with boys. Boys, on the other hand, you tell them, this is what I want you to do, and they're going to give you sort of a Jackson Pollock kind of version of the instructions, okay? And then when you look at the boy and say, what did I say to you? They're like, hey, I got it done. What do you want? You know, like that. But girls really want, they want to be certain of their steps. That's all. And it's much easier. I've had to learn the hard way. Much easier to be side by side with the girl and say, okay, you're doing this good. Okay, oh, you might want to rethink this. Okay, hold on a second. Hold on. Let's try this. Let's try. On occasion, you'll have a girl that comes in and you can go, what the hell are you thinking? And she'll say to you, I wasn't. So what? Okay. And you got to be ready for that too. Okay. But like I said, I learned very early with my daughters, don't limit them simply because of their gender. Don't tell them you can't do that because you're a girl. They're going to beat you now. They're going to show you. Whether it's in the classroom, whether it's in appearance, whether it's athletically or whatever, this is what they're going to do. And by the same token, with boys, you sit down and say, this is what you should do, this is what you do, all that kind of stuff. And they'll go, yeah, no, I'm not doing that. And they go off and do it on their own. So in Chasing the Hummingbird's universe, my characters, Katie Gerard, what's her name? I can't remember right now.
1: Miranda Stevens.
2: Yeah, Katie Gerard, Miranda Stevens, and Templeton O'Rourke come together at this exclusive resort. Now, Katie is very successful financially, but she's very unhappy with her life. Miranda has had some challenges and difficulties and come out, gotten herself organized, but she's gone down a path now that she's got a little perspective on, and it's not what she thought it would be. Templeton, on the other hand, is a tall, handsome man who comes from a dysfunctional family and really hasn't had to work or invest himself in anything. Things have just sort of come naturally to him, and he's unsatisfied and lonely. And then they have the encounter with Veronica and Jerry Cizik. And through the story and the sort of shepherding of the hummingbirds in precious moments, I like to think, they begin to look at themselves and they begin to rethink themselves in their lives and what's going from there. It was a work that, like I said, I started as a short story. It just wasn't enough, and they kept coming back to it and reworking it. So when I finally got it into novel form, I sent it to my niece, the editor, and gave her like the first third of it. And I said, tell me what you think. And she said, I like this. I can relate to this. I can see this. And she said, you should keep going. So that's what I did.
1: Our thanks to George Russell. We'll have another inspiring story like his next time around. I'm Kate Delaney. Until then.
0: Thank you for joining us for another awesome episode of Amazing Americans. Be sure to join us right here at the same time next week for more great stories on Amazing Americans.
3: Can America afford a growing welfare state and millions of illegals at the same time? Washington doesn't like that question, but taxpayers need to ask it. America is $39 trillion in debt. We literally are borrowing money to pay interest on the debt we owe. Yet we're told we must expand government programs while absorbing millions of people who enter the country illegally. Whether you're for deportation or not is not the point. This is about the math. Every public entitlement, benefit, and service has a price tag. Every government promise must eventually be paid for. We can and should be a compassionate nation, but no nation can ignore its own finances forever. By the way, when was the last time a politician measured success?
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5: Is there a peace deal at hand? I'm Ron Stern, Fox News. President Trump says the U.S. and Iran will sign a peace deal tomorrow. But Iran says it may take days if it happens. Fox's Rich Edson at the White House says the sticking point has been Iran's nuclear program.
6: Throughout this negotiating process, the United States and Iran have seldom been on the same page publicly, but now it appears they are both indicating they could be signing an agreement soon. President Trump posted on Truth Social, quote, the deal is scheduled to get signed tomorrow, and immediately after it is signed, the Hormuz Strait is open to all. At the appropriate time, when all is calm, we will go in and get the nuclear dust and download and destroy it, whether in Iran or the United States. The president says he hopes this process will work out quickly, easily, and smoothly. If not, he threatened more military action. Pakistan is mediating between the United States and Iran. Pakistani Prime Minister Shehbaz Sharif said this morning that he expects the sides to finalize their agreement in the next 24 hours.
5: Meanwhile, the president expected to discuss getting mines out of the Strait of Hormuz during the Group of Seven summit that begins on Monday. Congress left on a week-long break without extending a key intelligence tool.
7: Legal authority for the government's foremost intelligence-gathering weapon to foil terrorism, FISA Section 702, expires. There's worry about unprecedented vulnerabilities this summer. A bipartisan coalition tanked an emergency FISA extension in Congress. FISA siphons the calls, emails, and texts of foreign intelligence targets. But a court ruling says the government can still track suspect communications, despite a lapse in the law. However, it's unclear if telecommunications companies will provide digital breadcrumbs to the government, lacking a congressional safeguard.
5: Fox's Chad Pergram. 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
5: The Pentagon has released a new batch of files related to UFOs, and four of them were shot in the U.S. Here's Fox's Madison Scarpino.
11: The files show that there have been several unusual encounters, multiple sightings of strange orbs in the sky just over the last few years. Now, a couple months ago, the President Trump ordered his administration to make files related to aliens and extraterrestrial life public. And we now have that third batch of those photos, documents, and videos. Back in July, a couple saw an intense bright light in their backyard around 9 p.m. and started recording on their iPhone 14. They described what they saw as a brilliant red sphere. They say the center appeared to be a white plasma sun about the size of a basketball. They say when the orb moved, a second identical one appeared, and they say the orbs were moving as if they were flying in formation.
5: We're also learning that 4 years ago, five members of the Army reported seeing an object shaped like a potato hovering over Cheyenne Mountain. Team USA won its World Cup opener last night against Paraguay 4-1.
12: Amazing, spectacular, historic. It's being called the best U.S. men's national soccer team showing at a World Cup ever. And that's because for the first time in history, the U.S. men's national soccer team scored 4 goals in a World Cup match. To put that in perspective, Team USA scored 3 goals total in the last World Cup. Now, last night, Team USA dominated Paraguay 4-1 in Los Angeles, led by Flo Balogun, becoming the first American to score 2 goals in a World Cup match since 1930.
5: Switzerland and Qatar have been playing with Brazil-Morocco later on. I'm Roger Stern, and this is Fox News.
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14: Skies are going to be partly cloudy as we work through tonight. We're going to see a low temperature down to around 54 degrees, and any stray thunderstorms come to an end early. For tomorrow, partly cloudy skies, breezy and cooler, a high of 68. Monday, mostly sunny and a high of 72.
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2: Hello, America. Welcome to the Glenn Beck Program. There's a lot going on. I spoke to the president after his appearance on Meet the Press, and I want to talk to you about that, and also something that we spoke about briefly as well. He's a remarkable man. But anyway, I'll give you that coming up in just a little while. He left the Meet the Press interview, and let me give you a little bit of just a clip of this. Listen.
3: Do you think it's appropriate that they have an election and 5 days later they're nowhere close to picking
4: one? State and local officials acknowledge they are slow. They're urging.
3: No, they're crooked.
4: They're urging the votes to be counted quickly. That's how they vote in California.
3: Just like you're crooked. Your press is crooked and Meet the Press is crooked.
4: To be fair, I'm not crooked. But let's
3: really?
4: Let's
3: continue. You play right into their hands.
4: Let's continue.
3: You're either crooked or you're stupid. You play right into their hands with this. You know that these elections are rigged. Your network knows that they're rigged. You know that I won an election in a landslide, and I got 94% bad press.
4: But, Mr. President,
3: you know why I got
4: never
3: that?
4: Presented
3: because you have no credibility.
4: But you've never presented evidence that it was rigged. Let's keep talking about. I want to talk about Todd.
3: You have more evidence.
2: Okay, stop. He goes on, and then he just gets up and walks out, as he should have. But she said, "There's no evidence. There's no evidence. There's no evidence." Okay. Let me talk to Bill Asaley. Now, he is the first assistant U.S. attorney for the Central District of California. There are several election fraud investigations going on in California. What did they have that would warrant a federal investigation? We'll ask the man who actually knows, not a member of the press, in 60 seconds. Let's talk about something that matters more every year. Dads, real dads, the ones who show up, who provide, who protect, who teach their kids right from wrong, even when it's really super hard. You don't see them much on television anymore. So many shows and commercials love turning dads into bumbling jokes, but you know better. Fathers aren't a joke. They're the bedrock of strong families and a strong nation. This Father's Day, don't give dad just a gift. Honor the man that he is. Give him a gift from American Giant. Clothes that a real dad deserves. Premium hoodies.

0: Bill, welcome to the program. How are you, sir?
1: I'm doing well, Glenn. How are you?
0: I'm good. I am so glad you're out in California still. I know you're probably not, but I'm glad you are. Tell me what is tell me what credible allegations exist that warrant a formal federal investigation.
1: All right. Well, let's couple things to keep in mind. I am prohibited from discussing ongoing investigations, but we can talk about what is in the public domain and what we're doing in general. Number one, there is election fraud is not a theory. It is a real thing. Election fraud happens every year. There are people charged and convicted of it every year. Just last month, we charged and obtained a guilty plea from a woman named Brenda Brown, who was captured on a James O'Keefe undercover video paying homeless people to register to vote at her address. That is a violation of federal law. You cannot pay someone to register to vote, and you cannot place false information on a voter registration form. And so we charged her, and she's agreed to plead guilty. So that's just one little tidbit of the types of things we're looking into. We do have multiple ongoing investigations in similar vein regarding election fraud. Now, what the media always wants to jump to is, well, that's an isolated incident, and you right. have no evidence that it's widespread. And, you know, this is something I've been battling since I was in the legislature here. I go, you have no idea how spread it is because you've never looked, and you have no desire to look, and you don't care about preventing fraud. Let's just break down the system in California, and then we'll talk about the challenges we have and what we're going to do about it. California is a fraudster's paradise. Make no mistake about that, whether it's hospice fraud, healthcare fraud, or election fraud. The legislature, who should have a obligation to protect the citizens of this state and this nation and their pocketbook, does the opposite. They go out of their way to make it as easy as possible for people to commit fraud. And how do they do that? This has been going on for decades. They have basically taken away and reduced all the fraud prevention measures that you would want in other states are legal in California. Starting with, you got to start from the beginning, registering to vote. Almost anybody can register to vote in the state of California. You don't have to have a Social Security number, and you don't need a driver's license number. You can go on the website right now, and there is a box for each of those fields that says, I don't have one. And you just check those boxes, and they will register you to vote. Now, California says, well, you will have to show an ID the first time you vote. Go look at the post I put up that links to the Secretary of State's website for the state of California that tells you what they consider acceptable forms of ID to register to vote, including a gym membership, a prescription label, your employer ID card, and my favorite, a health insurance card, which California gives out health insurance to illegal aliens. So start there about how anyone can basically register to vote in the state of California. Then California has done universal vote by mail, which means if you're on the voter rolls, you're going to get a ballot mailed to you whether you want it or not. And no questions asked. So they put millions of ballots out into the mail, into the ether. The voter rolls are dirty. They have not verified that there's only eligible U.S. citizens on the voter rolls. And we know they also don't clean the voter rolls. So dead people, people who've moved, convicted felons, are also receiving ballots because they're just not good at cleaning the voter rolls. So put all that together, and then we have no voter ID when you vote, and you have legalized ballot harvesting, which is probably where a lot of this shenanigans is happening, is at that point, the ballot harvesting. It used to be against the law to handle anybody's ballot other than your own or your immediate family member. That changed in 2018 in California. Anybody can handle anybody's ballots. There's no chain of custody. Wow. There's no requirements of who can handle it. There's no paper trail of who touched the ballot and turned it in. And so these harvesters are out in the world for a month collecting ballots from God knows who in God knows who circumstances. Who knows what the conversations are at the door? Who knows if

0: the voter's actually filling the ballot out, nobody knows. And then they dump all these ballots in the mail. And let me tell you, these are professionals, Glenn. These are organized union groups. They've been doing this for decades illegally, and now they're doing it legally because they've gotten the legislature to legalize their activities. That makes people's jobs like mine incredibly difficult. When we charge someone with fraud, we have to have evidence. And California has removed the paper trail. They've removed the chain of custody. They've removed any meaningful way for us to basically have a forensic audit of where a ballot came from. So we're doing the work. We're doing the best we can in the circumstances. I expect people will be charged. But we need a wide-scale audit of the California voter roll, which is what Harmeet and I have been trying to do for the last year. We have sued the state of California to comply with HAVA, which is a federal statute which says only eligible U.S. citizens should be on the voter rolls. Unfortunately, Congress did not put a lot of teeth into that statute, so I don't have any criminal penalties assigned with it. All we have are civil. And so we are suing the state of California. We are in the Ninth Circuit Court of Appeals now. California has resisted and stonewalled. They refuse to comply with the Attorney General's request to hand over their voter rolls to confirm that they're in compliance with federal law. So you got to put all that together, and that's what we're dealing with here in California.
1: Why won't they show you the voter rolls? Why won't they just open them up?
0: They claim that it – well, you want the real reason or the stated reason?
1: Stated and then the real.
0: Yeah. The stated reason is they say that it would violate California's privacy laws to hand over personal identifying information of voters to the federal government. Mind you, we issue most of that personal identifying information, such as a Social Security number. So they're hiding behind state privacy laws, which don't apply to the federal government in this context. It's preempted by a federal statute here. So that's the stated reasons, and they have found lower-level judges to side with them, and that's the reason they said they're not handing it over, because they're concerned about the privacy interests of the voters being that information being handed over to the federal government. That's their stated reason. Why? Because they don't want anyone to look under the tent there. They don't want anyone to see how dirty their voter rolls are. They're filthy, dirty voter rolls. They have no desire to clean them up because the system, the people in power, probably benefit from occasional fraud that occurs in there. That's the only rational explanation I could give you, is that they don't want to. They don't want to clean up the fraud. They want to keep the system the way it is.
1: So are we seeing I don't know what I can ask you and what I can't ask you. Are you seeing anything that could change the outcome of the vote in large enough numbers? Are you seeing anything like that?
0: We're looking. We have set up a tip line. I've set up a dedicated email. It is CA election fraud tips at usdoj.gov. We are looking for any sort of wide scale conspiracy, if you will. Right now, I would say our investigations lean more into individual actors. So, you know, when you say tip the scales, you know, so now I think in one of the local races here, I mean, you've got, you know, thousands of votes separating them. So theoretically, I'd have to charge thousands of people to prove that it changed the outcome of the election, unless we uncover some sort of wide scale fraud, which is incredibly difficult to do for the reasons I just went over. But we are looking. And so if there's anyone with inside information, that's the way federal cases are made. They're made with witnesses, insiders, and evidence. And that's the other thing, Glenn. I know a lot of people see a lot of smoke, and I see it too. And there's a lot of theories and statistics. At the end of the day, in order for me to do my job, which is bring a case to a grand jury in court, I have to have evidence that I could prove beyond a reasonable doubt. It's an extremely high burden and standard, and we don't do that unless we believe we have the evidence to back it up. So those are the constraints I'm under. I personally cannot change the election system in California. The voters have to do that, and I believe there's a ballot measure that would do just that in November. But I can't get into the politics of things.
1: So Welker from Meet the Press was with the president, and she said, there's just no evidence of any of this. How would you respond to that?
0: Evidence of what? I mean, she doesn't even look. There is, of course, evidence of fraud. Just do a Google search. Just do a Google search of election fraud charges, California. You're going to see tons of cases of people who have been charged with committing fraud. What they always default to is, well, there's no evidence it's widespread. And that's a very interesting and clever statement, because they've designed the system to not be able to detect the evidence through the system easily. So they want the burden on you to go out and prove every instance of fraud. And even if you charge 100 people, Glenn, they're going to say, well, that wouldn't have changed the outcome of the election. Right. So instead of putting the burden on the system to reassure the people, the citizens of this country, that only legal citizens are voting, one person, one vote is the law of the land, and put the burden on the system to assure us that there is integrity and we can believe in it, they flipped it. And now it's on us to prove every single allegation of fraud. And that's just not the way it should be. Our system should be protected from fraud, and people have to have confidence. Doesn't matter who wins. I mean, I'm not concerned about the outcome of any election. I'm concerned about protecting citizens' rights to vote, however they want to cast that vote. But we have a situation now where people don't even believe the system. They don't believe this election system. And so they're either not participating. There's a lot of people who just don't participate anymore in California. And that's bad, because that's self-suppression. And there's a lot of places where their participation could maybe change the outcome. So you have people self-suppressing. You have other people who just don't believe the results, and they lack confidence in their system. I don't think our republic can survive if the public doesn't have confidence in the outcome of the election. That's going to be a recipe for disaster.
1: Yeah, the whole system is built on trust. And that's why, whether there's widespread fraud or not, that's why all of this stuff has to be opened up. You said you expect people to be charged. Can you say with what? And you feel confident enough, you have enough evidence?
0: I will just say it will be election fraud charges in the next, I hate to put timelines on things, but 1 to 2 months, I believe. We need the some of these results to be certified so we can prove some of the allegations. But we will be charging some people. I can't get into too much. And mostly, Glenn, I mean, it's not just DOJ rules, but we also want to protect innocent people. If we get something wrong, we don't want someone to be tainted with the with the stain of an investigation until we're able to prove that in court. So I can't get into too much, but just know that at this point right now, we're wide open for investigations. If anyone knows anything, direct evidence. I know people have theories and they have ideas, what we need right now are witnesses. If you've witnessed anything, if someone voted in your name and you found out someone voted for you, we want to know about that. If you saw someone collecting ballots in a suspicious way or doing something odd with ballots, we want to know about that. Those are the kind of things we need direct evidence of right now so we can launch into deeper investigations. Okay.
1: Bill, thank you very much. Thanks for all the work you do in California. I really appreciate it. First Assistant U.S. Attorney Absolutely. For the Central District of California. God bless.
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0: So, you know, last week we talked about several politicians. Plattner is one of them that you can't believe is being elected. There is the other guy who is in, what was it, the 11th district in New Jersey that, you know, is an Islamist and a guy who appears to be connected to terror in the past. Either Al-Qaeda or ISIS. I think it was Al-Qaeda. And then, Ricky, do we have that audio I sent you of this guy who's running for office in Texas? And this guy is just emblematic of the kind of people that we see more and more of today. Listen to this.
1: Believe a guy who hates American veterans, who gave him the freedom to say what you're saying.
2: No one gave
1: right
2: me freedom.
1: Now.
2: My parents are the only people that made sacrifice. No vet has made any sacrifice. I want to make that clear. I do not support the U.S. military. No, I do not support the United States. I look down on both entities. I want to make that clear.
3: You don't. How do you feel about veterans?
4: I don't support veterans.
5: What?
4: The only vets I support are the ones that take care of taxes.
0: Okay. So this guy's running for office in Texas. He's not going to win. He's run before. He's a crazy man, et cetera, et cetera. But you know what? That's the way it used to be. Oh, he's a crazy guy. He runs all the time and nobody's paying attention to him and he's not going to win. But now you hear people say crazy things like that and they end up getting on the ballot and winning, or at least coming close if they don't win. I mean, we have some people that are running right now that are crazy. Crazy. Plattner is one of them. The guy is crazy, dangerous, a Nazi, abusive, allegedly. I mean, it just doesn't stop with this guy. And somebody said last week when we were talking about the Islamist that is running for New Jersey, somebody said, you got to find a way to stop him. We can't have this. And I got several calls on that. That's actually not a good idea. And I want to tell you why, and I want to show you what you can do, but it's not this. It's not what you're thinking it is. And we'll talk about that coming up next. Stand by. Oh, and Meet the Press and the president's appearance on that also coming up. Hey, join our education movement with The Insider. 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
12: 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Reese was found murdered and dismembered. Her head and hands were later located on public hunting grounds in Waukesha County, and her torso was found in Sheboygan County on public hunting grounds at Nichols Creek.
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18: Skies are going to be partly cloudy as we work through tonight. We're going to see a low temperature down to around 54 degrees, and any stray thunderstorms come to an end early. For tomorrow, partly cloudy skies, breezy.
17: happens.

0: I got a phone call from the president at about 12:30, and he's like, "Glenn, I'm going to go." And so we had a chat, and in it, I brought something up that Mike Lee had brought up earlier in the day to me about this new Christian designation in the Pentagon, and it really bothered me. And I laid my case out to the president briefly, and I get a remember he's on the phone with me at 12:30. I get a phone call at 5:30 this morning. I fixed that. That's ridiculous. And I think you're actually going to agree, whether you agree with, you know, reason why I brought it up or not, I think you'll agree with what the president just did, just heard from Pete Hegseth on what the Pentagon is going to do. And it's the right thing. It's the right thing. So justice has been done. And I think everyone, hopefully, if you are a constitutionalist, you will agree with it. And that's what I want to talk to you about. You know, we have to find our principles here on the Constitution, not how we feel, but how the Constitution works. Let me tell you about a guy named Lucius. Lucius was a Roman. He was a citizen of the Republic in the year 82 before Christ. And one morning he walks into the forum and he finds a list nailed up in the public square. Names, hundreds of them. The dictator, Sulla, had just come back to Rome, and he had decided that the way to save the Republic from its own enemies was to name them, because the enemies were within. Are you beginning to see why I'm bringing this up? Because right now we think our enemies are within, and they are. Our most dangerous enemies are the enemies within, and some of them are running for office, and it's crazy. Anyway, he said, these people are disloyal, and so he's putting names on the list. And once your name was on that list, you were no longer protected by Roman law. Your property could be taken, your life could be taken, and the man who killed you got paid for it, okay? They called it proscription. Sulla told himself and Rome that he was doing it to save the Republic, to purge the men who wanted to tear it down. And the terrible thing is that a lot of those people really did want to tear it down. The fear wasn't imaginary at all. But the list didn't save the Republic. The list actually was the death knell of the Republic. Once Rome accepted that the cure for disloyalty was a list of names with the law switched off, the only question left was, who holds the pen? And that is the case I want to make on several things. Because the pen always changes hands, always. He did this. 50 years later, the Republic was gone. Rome had an emperor. Now, we're seeing the same thing in this country. That we're seeing things I've never seen before. You know, there are people in this that are in this country, some of them born here, some of them newly sworn in, who do not want to reform America. They want an end to America. And they will tell you so themselves. They're not interested in changing a policy on this or that. They don't like the entire system that the founders built. They want the system gone. They look at the constitutional protections that shield you and me, and they see those as protections, you know, those protections as an enemy, and they've got to go. They want office not to serve the Republic or save it, but to turn the machinery of the Republic against itself. This is real, and I am sick of the gaslighting of the American people by the press and the politicians and the parties. This is new and dangerous and has never happened in my lifetime like this before. The greatest danger is always from within, at least in America. The right question is, what do we do about these people who are using freedom to destroy freedom? And making a list or saying these people can't serve, they can't do this, they can't, it seems like the right thing and the rational thing and the thing I really want to do to save the Republic. The left is saying it, however, about MAGA. We're saying it about violent, seditious protesters or Marxist Islamist politicians. And we feel like that's the right thing to do. But what feels right isn't always right. You will understand once I give you a little bit of we've been here before kind of history. The answer is a trap. And the trap is the whole game. The men who wrote our Constitution had exactly the same fear. Not similar, the same fear. It was 1798. The United States was a baby. It was 10 years old. And there was a real credible worry that revolutionary France had agents inside America, that immigrants were coming in and carrying foreign loyalties, and subversion was coming through the door dressed up as a citizen. This, I mean, it's exactly the same. Okay. So the very same generation, the same people that wrote the Bill of Rights passed what's called the Alien and Sedition Acts. It is a horror show. It gave the president power to deport foreigners that he deemed dangerous. They made it a crime to publish false or scandalous criticism of the government. Think of that. And it nearly destroyed him. It was tried again under Woodrow Wilson. Damn near destroyed us then as well. And we're flirting with it now, honestly, on both sides of the aisle for a third time. It split the founding generation right down the middle, which I think, good, wow, we just found another way to divide ourselves. Jeez, isn't that great? But the moment you make disloyal opinion a crime, the man in power gets to define disloyalty, and he defines it as the opposition to him, and it never stays with the original target. It always grows and spread. This is what Franklin meant. I give you a republic if you can keep it. This is the stuff that destroys republics. Under Wilson, they threw newspaper editors in jail. The whole thing collapsed under its own shame. And the history of the Alien and Sedition Acts, not good, not good. And it's exactly the same thing as Sulla. The founders learned the lesson in real time, the hard way. And they wrote it into the bones of the country. And then just a few short years later, the same people decided they were going to kind of try to weaken that, because now they were the ones in total power. The only reason we didn't go the way of Rome is because what our founders did when they drew up our laws and our principles, they made treason the narrowest crime in the Constitution. You have to have two witnesses to the same overt act, because they knew treason charges were how tyrants silenced rivals, because they were the rivals. They were the ones being silenced by the king. They wrote a First Amendment that protects the speech that you hate, because they knew the speech you love never needed protecting. They just forgot, because they were in power and they thought it would be okay. Wilson and the progressives did the same thing in the early 1900s, and we're forgetting it today. The government must never be the final arbiter of speech, nor can opinions or thought ever be a crime, ever. They built a system where the only test for high office is age, citizenship, and the vote of the people. No loyalty board, no belief screen, no list. We don't want one of those. And they didn't do it because they were naive about enemies. They did it because they were the enemies of the state. They were the subversives. They were the radicals. They were the men the crown called a traitor. They knew exactly how easy it is to call your political opponent an enemy of the state. So they took that weapon. They buried it on purpose, where no future faction could ever dig it up and point it at the other half of the country. And here's the thing that is most important for you to hear. They did that because they knew the list always comes back around. The power to disqualify a man from office because of what he believes is not the power that stays in friendly hands. You build that machine today to keep out the man you fear, and you've built it for the man who fears you. You built it for a bureaucrat that thinks a Christian that reads the founding documents in church is a Christian nationalist threat. You built it for the next administration's enemies list with your pastor's name on it. And the same is true for the left. If you wish to draw up a list, purge, or re-educate some, as Democrats are discussing today, the power will be turned around and used on you. It always happens that way. The proscription doesn't care who nailed it up. It only cares who holds the pen. So we have a real issue with this. So what do we do? will first never become Sulla to defeat Sulla. Okay. The day we screen Americans for their thoughts before they can serve is the day the Republic dies by suicide. And I'm borrowing that phrase because Abraham Lincoln said that in 1838, long before he was anything. Okay. He warned his neighbors no foreign army could ever conquer the country. He said, and I'm quoting, "If destruction ever come, it be our lot. We ourselves will be its author and its finisher." We don't fall by invasion. The West will die by its own hand, by abandoning the things that made it the West. So, are we defenseless? No. We don't just hand the country over who smile at us and convince us to vote for them and then burn the thing down. No. This is harder than a list. It starts with the oath. When you become a citizen of the United States, you raise your right hand to swear to support and defend the laws and the Constitution of the United States against all enemies, foreign and domestic. You renounce every prior allegiance. Now, how to punish a man for breaking that oath in his heart? Can't. But a nation is allowed to mean its oath. We are allowed to treat it as a sacred thing instead of just paperwork. We are allowed to ask out loud anyone seeking power, "You swore this oath. What does it mean to you?" You don't seem to be honoring that oath at all. And we're allowed to enforce the laws that already exist for those who cross the line from belief into action, who don't just say ugly things, but conspire, fund things like terror or incite violence. That line is very, very bright, and we should patrol it without apology. But the real defense, and you're not going to like this answer, but it's true, and you know it. You know what it is. What's the real answer? It's you, an informed citizen. That is the only filter that doesn't rot. The reason the enemies of the Republic want office is they are counting on people just like you that don't know their ass from their elbow about the Constitution, about the Bill of Rights, about our country, about how our government works, who are just, they only are just going, "Oh, I like him. He seems nice." People who never read any of the documents. They couldn't tell you what the First Amendment is. They couldn't tell you the Federalist Papers. They don't even know what it is. The antidote to a man who wants to tear down the Constitution is not a law that hides him from view. It's sunlight and a citizenry that recognize the threat on sight and beats him at the ballot box in broad daylight. We will never fix this country unless we fix ourselves. It's why the gatekeepers who are supposed to inform you and instead look away are not a side issue. A free press that won't shine the light is just a darker room for that guy to work in. So here is the whole West in one sentence. This is it. We are not held together by blood or soil or a bloodline. We are held together by an idea that any human being on earth can swear to and mean. That's our fragility. That's why this is so delicate. A nation of ideas can be argued out of itself in a single generation, and we're doing it. You're watching it happen in real time. But that is also our strength. The thing no empire of blood has ever been able to match, because the immigrant who sheds his old loyalties and grafts himself onto Washington and Lincoln and Jefferson becomes more American than the native-born man who sleeps through the entire inheritance. We defend this country by being worthy of it, by knowing it, not out Sulla the Sullas. We don't nail up the list. We do the harder, older, braver thing. We win the argument. We keep the oath. We hand the flame forward, still burning, to people who know what it costs. That's our assignment. That has always been the assignment. We've just never done our homework. It's time to. And it's not that hard.
1: we don't need to agree on everything. Just enough to stand shoulder to shoulder. Glenn Beck is back in a minute.

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this might be really nerdy, but if you're raising kids or you've got grandkids and you're going to be spending time with them this summer, sorry, this is wrong of me to say that. 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

0: I can't believe it's been 4 years since the overturn of Roe, but tragically, abortions have continued to rise. Today, the abortion pill accounts for more than 60% of all abortions. 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
2: Hello, America. I've got a story here that I don't know if you're paying much attention to. You should. We are repeating history over and over and over again. It's time to break the cycle. I want to talk to you a little bit about the killing of Austin Metcalf. He was a 17-year-old high school athlete, and somebody comes in, Carmelo Anthony, and the charges that in front of, I think, 19 witnesses, he gets hostile, pulls out a knife, and stabs Austin in the heart. I want to tell you, this wasn't looking good for justice just a week ago, and now the testimony is coming out, and it is looking really, really bad for Carmelo, the alleged killer. And I want to tell you this story and what it means to our society and what we need to learn from it, finally, and break this cycle. We'll do that in 60 seconds. 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

right. I pray that you listen to this story and really listen, not just hear it, listen. Because it is not just about one tragic day, you know, at a Texas track meet. It's about who we are as people and what we're allowing ourselves to become. I knew when I sobered up that I knew who I wanted to be. But all I was left with was who I allowed myself to become. And I became that man with a series of small compromises. And most people don't notice it until there's a problem in their life. And then even then, I dismissed it a lot because I was like, how come these things keep happening to me? Before I realized, wait a minute, maybe that's because life

0: traveled. His name is Carmelo Anthony. He was asked by multiple witnesses, 19, leave the tent. It belongs to the opposing team. He refuses. He swears at them. He taunts them. He reaches into his backpack, grabbing something, apparently, and repeatedly saying, you touch me and you just see what happens. At one point, he pulls a knife out. Okay, Austin, by all accounts, stays calm, not looking for a fight. When Anthony pulls out a semi-serrated folding knife, he just turns around and he just drives it deep into Austin's chest, pierces bone, punctures his heart, a gaping fatal wound. The jurors saw the autopsy foil of photos, and some people gasped, one woman put her hand over her mouth. Oh my God. It's horrible, horrible. Anthony, the accused, just looked down. He didn't look at the photos. That's what happened. Young life, full of promise, cut down in a moment of rage. Another kid who had his whole life in front of him, full of promise, drives the knife into that kid. Now he's standing trial for murder. His claim is self-defense, but it's completely falling apart. Witnesses, including some called by his own attorney, have painted a very different picture. Anthony as the aggressor, the defiant one, the threatening one, the one who escalated everything. Again, even witness yesterday was a witness called by his own attorney. It was like, that's not what happened. He was the aggressor. Okay, so that's just the way things happen in court, okay? And this is a story that men have been murdering men forever. Let me show you what happens to this story and what is old, but also new that needs to be changed. What happens when that story hits the wider world? Well, there are people that don't want you to see, the truth. They want you to see not the dead boy and the knife and even the testimony. They just want you to see color. They want you to see a black defendant and a white victim. That's it. Now, let me prove this out. I want to play two pieces of audio here. The first one is not his mother, but a black mother. She says this about her standing in at the courthouse watching this whole thing. Listen.
1: If evidence does come out that Carmelo was not, in fact, fighting for his life when he stabbed and killed Austin Metcalf, do you think that the black community will accept that?
2: If evidence shows that he did not, no, we're going to stand by ours regardless. They stand by theirs. We're going to stand by ours regardless. I'm a mother first. I'm a black mother. Let me put that on there. I'm an African-American mother. So I have to put away my color first and step into the motherhood. Nobody wants to see their child slain. So I do want to send prayers to Austin Metcalf, their family. But at the end of the day, I got to think like, okay, what did you do to them or whatever to cause this to happen, the reaction? We got to start taking accountability for our kids. Because then again, if my kid, that's why it's a catch-22, if my kid was Carmelo and I feel like his back was up against the wall, well, I'm going to tell you straight up, better mine than yours. Better mine than yours. So either way it go, everybody loses. A black boy allegedly murdered, and I say allegedly, heavy on the allegedly murdered somebody. You see what I'm saying? So yeah, this is about race.
0: I can't even make heads or tails of that. Okay. If it was proven he was not defending himself, but he was the aggressor, she says, yes, because of race, I will stand with him because they stand by theirs. That's the worst thing you can do. My mother would have said, if everybody's jumping off a bridge, would you jump off a bridge? No, it's wrong. You don't do that. Then she brings in motherhood. Now, this is what a mom should do to some degree in this way. A mom or a dad, I've told my kids, I don't care what you do in your life. I don't care. I will always love you. What that means at the extreme example, the extremes is my daughter goes out and does what Anthony Carmelo is alleged to have done. That means I sit at the table with her. I go to the prison with her. I don't defend her, but I love her and I'm with her. But you cannot expect society to change if you don't hold, she says, we got to stand by our kids. No, we stay by our kids.

0: side, just as God stays by our side when we screw up. He loves us. He's with us, but he requires a penalty. Okay. And if you don't get it here on earth, you're going to get it with him. So we look to our Heavenly Father and say, how would he deal with it? Well, he would not abandon us. He would not disown us. He would love us. He would counsel us. He would see to the punishment, but he would do it with love, and he would always be there. That's our responsibility as a parent. Now, let me show you a minister and what he said. Listen to this, cut 7.
1: I come out here every Thursday, and we pray for people going to court because this, we know this is the final frontier of racism, and it's legalized here.
2: It was announced yesterday that there's no black jurors that were chosen. What are your thoughts on that?
1: That's why we need God. That's why we need God, and that's why he's going to show who's in control.
2: And would you be open to giving us your personal insights into the Carmelo Anthony trial and what your thoughts are on it?
1: I just want justice done. You know, we know.
0: Okay, stop.
1: Nope.
0: Okay, stop. So he just wants justice, but this is all about race. He starts it there. It's all about race. Now, I believe he's got a good heart. I just think he is misguided. If I understand him correctly, he's misguided here. Because people want you to believe that this is just an endless American morality play of systemic racism over and over again. They want you to ignore that Anthony was asked to leave 15 times, that he put his hand into the bag and dared them. He said, I'm not leaving, F you all. They want outrage. They don't want evidence. Division, not truth. We have to love him, Carmelo. We have to. We as people, and you know, it's easy for us, be hard for the family, but we as people have to forgive him. But there must be justice. And look at how the press just plays along. No blacks on the jury. As if justice requires a racial quota. Here's what they left out. There are minorities on that jury. It's not all white people. There's just not black minorities, okay? And the one prospective juror who was black who got herself disqualified, how? Was it because she was, because the prosecution was racist? No. Can you be fair? Can you be blind as a juror? And she said, I don't think I could put another brother in jail if he's guilty. Well, then you can't be on the jury. She removed herself because she couldn't promise fairness. That's not the system failing. That is a human being in a moment of honesty admitting she couldn't live up to the blindfold, and so the system worked. And a jury of your peers doesn't mean people who look like you. It never has. It does mean this. Citizens who can set aside their bias, racial, political, cultural, and weigh the evidence with integrity. This has been hard for whites to judge blacks and blacks to judge whites, but that's what it requires if you're on a jury. Now, perhaps we think that the juror needs to look like us because we don't think the people of other color hold the same values, and that is terrifying if that is true. And these voices here that I just played for you make me think that is true. But that can't be fixed by putting more whites or blacks or, you know, anybody based on race in the jury box. That's only fixed when we all understand and hold the same self-evident truths. We need jurors in every case who can see the defendant as a man and not a symbol. We are judging the individual, not the symbols, not culture, good, bad, guilty or innocent. That is the American promise, and it is imperfectly kept. It's been betrayed, but the North Star we have always tried to steer toward, and this is not steering toward. Do you remember O.J. Simpson? O.J. Simpson walked free. Not because the jury believed he was innocent. They said that at the time. But later in interviews, years later, they've all admitted it. They wanted to send a message to the man, to stick it to the system. They played politics with a murder trial. Years later, some of them express regrets because the blood on those gloves told its story and they knew it. But they wanted to make a political point at the time. And so they let a killer go free. We always get in trouble when we turn a courtroom into a billboard for our grievances instead of a sanctuary for truth. I want fair trials. I want, if the evidence shows that this is not the story that I just told you, then he should go free. But not because of something political or racial. Moral boundaries of our society are cracking, and they're cracking because we are prioritizing the narrative over reality. It's amazing. They're trying to destroy our story of who we actually are and replace it with a story of who we should never, ever become. When we teach young people that justice is about racial score settling rather than right and wrong, when we allow race hustlers to poison the well, white or black, before a piece of evidence is even heard, that's not progress. That's regression. That goes back to tribal blood feuds, and it's all dressed up in modern university language, and it spits on the grave of every American, black, white, anyone who bled for a system where the arc bends towards justice, not vengeance. The American justice system is supposed to be blind. Not colorblind in some naive slogan sense, but truly blind to politics, to pressure, to wealth or social status or the mob or headlines. And we've never achieved it. We've never fully achieved it. It's like a tide. That's why our founder said a more perfect nation. We are gathered to build a more perfect nation. It's a tide. It rolls in. And then it goes out. And right now, the tide is so far out, I can't even see the water anymore. The rhetoric is so loud now. The temptation, send a strong message, is so strong. I'm not sending a strong, this message that needs to be said is this kind of crime, any kind of crime, will not be tolerated. That's the only message. You get justice for the family of the person that was hurt or abused or killed. You then try to teach this person a lesson that that is outside of polite society. You have no place doing this in society. So cool off, think about it, and try to reform yourself. And then the third is a message to those who want to commit these crimes. Don't do it or you'll get the same. The activists are there and they are desperate for another narrative to fuel the fire. But it is our job, yours and mine, to push back, to see past the race baiters and the selective outrage and demand that juries and judges and citizens look for the whole truth and nothing but the truth. Guilt or innocent based on evidence, not identity. That's not just the legal way. That's the American way. The way all men are created equal. The way of a republic that dares to say character and content matter more than the color of your skin. Austin didn't deserve to die in a seat in a tent. And Carmelo deserves a fair trial, truly fair, without the circus. And you and America deserve better than to let another generation be taught that justice is whatever serves the narrative. Stand firm, demand the truth, reject the easy tribalism. Because if we lose the blindfold, we lose everything worth preserving. Back in a minute.
3: 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That's not political. That's human. Glenn Beck will be right back.

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1: So Donald Trump, this is going to come as a surprise to you. Goes to the Knicks game, play cut 13. Here he is. This is what happened when they showed him on the big screen.
2: The shines and bright stars through the
1: clouds. Oh my gosh. Are they booing him? They're booing him in New York. Who would have seen this coming, people? 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Who would have seen it coming? Relax. Relax. It's the people who put Mamdani in office. Relax. Now, is he having his best day? No. And that's mainly because I think people are like, hey, my gas is getting really expensive. 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

0: I show you a new study that just came out from Elon University. Here we are at our 250, and we look at our country, and we think we all kind of feel the same. At least we used to. I find it harder and harder every day to think that my friends who don't vote the way I do, that they're Democrats, that they feel the same love of country. And this is not going to help that. 55% of Democrats, so that's more than half now, told pollsters that there is another country on earth that they would rather live in than the United States. So more than half are willing to say, I'd live in England. I'd rather live in England than here. 74% say America has failed to live up to its own founding ideals. That one I can kind of understand, because I could say that too. Yeah, we have work to do. I'm not sure that's what they're saying. They are saying that it's failed. Yes, it has, and there's a lot of work to do, but there's a way to fix it. Now, the reaction that is rolling in, you know, obviously comes from my side of the aisle. And, you know, it's like, don't let the door hit you in the ass. You know, we'll buy the ticket, 6 months rent one way, just renounce your citizenship on the way out. And I really understand that. And I do feel the same way. I do feel the same way. But it's not the right impulse. You know, if somebody is telling you, because we've had our kids, you know, I hate it here. There's too many rules, or there's this blah, blah, blah. And you're a dictator, whatever they say to you. And you're so tempted to say, then get the hell out. Get the hell out. You're going to see how easy life is when you're out on your own. Okay. But that is not the answer. It's not right with our kids, and it's not right here. America, her answer is not a plane ticket, but it is a check. Hear me out on this. It is a check. Let me take you back to August 28th, 1963. Guy stands up, steps the Lincoln Memorial, 250,000 people there, and understand the country he's standing in 1963. Black Americans are being beaten for trying to vote. Children have fire hoses turned onto them. Men are being lynched, and the murderers are walking free. If anyone on this continent ever had a right to say, to stand up in front of it and say, this country is a fraud, these documents are a lie, I'd literally rather be anywhere else, it was Martin Luther King, okay? And the people who lived at that time. And people were telling him, Black Panthers, that's what they were telling him to say. He said, no, that's not the answer. Listen. There were voices in his own movement saying the whole American project is rotten to the root, and it always has been. The Constitution was a slaveholder's agreement and parchment. That is the only honest response to fix it is to burn it down. Well, King didn't do that. He did the opposite. He did the American thing. He reached for the Declaration of Independence and the Constitution, and he held them up over his head, and he called them a promissory note. It's what I try to do every day, and I want you to do. This is the solution to our problems. He said the men who built this republic signed a promise, even if they didn't live up to it, every one of them. And every single American, every single one, would be guaranteed life, liberty, and the pursuit of happiness. And then he said something extraordinary. He said America had handed the black man a bad check, a check that was marked insufficient funds that came back. Now stop and feel what he could have done there. He could have torn the note up. He could have said that promise is worthless, but he didn't. He said he refused to believe that the Bank of Justice was bankrupt. He didn't come to Washington to renounce the founding. He came to cash the check. He said the promise wasn't a lie. It just has never been fulfilled. He said the promise was good and the payment was overdue. That was the entire ballgame. That's why Martin Luther King changed the world. And that is the difference between 1963 and 2026, because King held America to its documents. You can speak to my side with the documents. I don't think you can speak to the other side with the documents, but you can speak to my side with the documents because we still believe in them. The loudest critics today say the documents are the problem. And that's why they don't embrace Martin Luther King anymore. They're polar opposites. King said the promise is real, so pay it. Today, they say the promise is fraudulent. So what's the point of staying or living within the system? Do you see the trap in the second one? If the documents are the disease, then there is no cure to be found inside the house. There's no way out except the exit door or the match. You've defined your own country as a thing that cannot be fixed, only run away from or burned. But if the documents are the promise, then you don't leave, you collect. And here's the part I would love for the 55% to actually sit with. Because I still need to believe that they're not bad people. That they can find the appreciation for this country. I don't think their unhappiness is fake. I think some of it is self-fulfilling prophecy because they have so twisted what it all means. But, you know, there is real injustice in the world. There is real racism in America. And we should never be too proud to admit it. Never too afraid to say, yeah, there's bad things that our country has done and is doing. And there are bad people. Some of what they feel is something older and quieter, I think. Alec de Tocqueville, he saw all of this coming towards us way back in 1840. He looked at America and he said, there's soft despotism. Not Jack Boot, not a dictator, something gentler. I'm wildly paraphrasing here, but he said, it's a mild master that takes you into its hands and covers the whole society with a web of small, complicated, endless little rules that it's not tyranny per se, it's management. It hinders you, it wears you down until a free people just quietly become, in his word, a flock of timid and industrious animals, and the government is the shepherd. And if you know history, you know this system has a name, and it is not American constitutionalism. In fact, if you understand history, the history that the powerful on both sides of our political aisle, Republicans and Democrats, hope you never hear, and they hope you never realize they're actually on the same team. But one side of the aisle is just incompetent, and the other side is using that machinery to convince you that the tools to free yourself are lies. Again, learn history. This is all foretold. We've gone through this over and over and over again. And we were all warned about it long ago, de Tocqueville. He said this kind of servitude could grow up in the very shadow of the people's own sovereignty. He was implying you'll vote for it. You'll ask for it. You'll trade your liberty for a little security and a little largesse taken from your neighbor, and you'll call it progress. And you'll never notice the leash that is going on and snapping on around your neck. That's a country that people could be miserable in. That's a country that people might want to flee. The cruel joke is that nearly every country on the menu you'd flee to has a lot more of that, not less. You don't escape soft despotism by emigrating toward it. So what's the antidote? It's the document that nobody is talking about. 237 years ago, James Madison stood up in the first Congress and introduced the Bill of Rights. Madison built it for one specific job, to protect the one against the many, to stop a majority at any level of government from voting itself ownership over you, your property, your speech, and your life, the Constitution, and then later the Bill of Rights. He watched majorities in the states crush religious dissenters. He said, never again. We're going to bind every government in the country to protect the individual. And that is the tool that Frederick Douglass picked up. That's the tool that King picked up. When the majority had failed him, he didn't appeal to a foreign flag. He appealed to the promise the majority had signed and broken, and he demanded America honor it. So here's the way out. And it's a real one, not a gloating one. to the more than half of the American people who sadly say they would rather be somewhere else. I'm not going to buy you a ticket. I think that's beneath the country, and I think it shows that they don't take you seriously. But I do. Instead, I would like to hand you a piece of paper, the same piece of paper that King held up on those steps. If you think America broke its promise to you, I agree. I don't know if I agree on the same things, but you might be right on your thing. On any given day, about some specific thing, you'd be maybe dead right. So what do the greatest Americans do? What did Martin Luther King do in the last century with that exact grievance? He didn't leave. He didn't burn it. He walked up to the Bank of Justice with the founder's own signature in his hand, and he said, I'm here to collect. The Declaration is your check. It is the note. The Constitution is that check. The Bill of Rights is your enforcement clause. They are not the thing standing between you and a country worth loving. They are the only road to that country worth loving. They were the road for King. They're the road for you. They're the road for me. Don't get on the plane. Stay and cash the check. It's made out in my name. But it's also made out in your name. And it always has been. More in a minute.
1: Too many people have forgotten that we're not enemies. We're Americans. Glenn Beck returns in a moment.

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250th birthday just right around the corner. America has been standing as a beacon of hope for 250 years all around the world. We have had good days, we've had bad days, good times, bad times. It's been the best of times, it's been the worst of times, it's been all of it. But our job is to build a more perfect nation, to build a more perfect nation. Not a perfect one, because our founders were too smart for that. They knew we're never going to build a perfect one, because we have all kinds of stuff that we do that suck. We have all kinds of things that we have done in the past and probably are doing today that stink on ice. I don't know, taking food out of children's mouth, actually having the balls to say, we're developing a program to feed children, and then taking that money and it's all corruption. It's all going to another country or going to one of your fancy NGOs that are not feeding children. It's despicable. So what is the answer? It's the founding principles. That's all it is. If you actually read the Bill of Rights, you'll understand every story that you read every day. You'll understand. Oh, you're like, oh, I see. That's because we violated the Fifth Amendment. That's why we violated the Ninth Amendment. We violated the First Amendment. Whatever it is, everything that you see that's going wrong in our country, it's because we have violated the Constitution or the Bill of Rights or the Declaration of Independence. Every single time. Prove me wrong. Try it. Every day, look at the stories and then look at the Constitution, the Declaration, or the Bill of Rights and find where did we go wrong. You'll find it every time. I've done it for years. You'll find it every time. The problem is, we don't know. We have no idea what those principles are. So if you want us to survive the next 250 years, the next 250 days, may I suggest you join us for the summer of 250 at torch250.com. 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